0: buying them.
1: We've all got things we need and use on the daily. Clothes, furniture. But there are other things that we buy that we really only use once in a while.
2: Yes, especially like tools and things like that.
3: Yeah, it's thinking lawnmower.
4: The kitchen stuff, you don't need your own, I don't know, blender.
1: But more often than not, we do buy these items. And then, before we know it...
2: After years, say, well, what's all this stuff in my garage?
1: What if we borrowed these things instead?
4: I think it's clever to just borrow.
5: It's definitely a good way of saving money and helping our community get ahead.
6: I will borrow for someone if I don't have any equipment, yeah.
1: So how do we go about it? Welcome to Thrift. Our saying for this episode is, don't borrow trouble. It's an idiom that's thought to have turned up in North America in the 1800s. It's possibly related to a passage from the Bible. It basically means, don't go worrying about something before it's time to worry. But borrowing in every other way is a great idea. Except maybe for underwear. Okay, don't borrow trouble or underwear, but everything else, go for it.
7: Morning.
1: Morning, morning.
7: You must be Katie.
1: I am Katie, yes.
7: The microphone gave you away.
1: It does tend to tip people off. And this is Paul Dietsche, the co-founder of this particular establishment.
7: This is our tool library, and that's our security dog, Kenji.
1: Kenji looks not so much scary as cute.
7: She's an old girl. She's 15. She's hanging in there pretty good, though.
1: And this space, across the road from the Littleton Port Company, has been part of her patch for a while now.
7: So yeah, we've been operating in this, I think, for about 8 years.
1: And like most libraries...
7: Our motto is, borrow, don't buy.
1: In fact, he once heard a statistic.
7: When you buy a drill, you generally only use it maybe 16 minutes a year.
8: It's not much.
7: No, and so all the rest of the time is sitting on a shelf.
1: And if the same household also has a lawnmower, maybe a line trimmer, other tools, well...
7: It all adds up really quickly.
1: So a place like this is pretty helpful for people who are just starting out.
7: If you're a new homeowner or maybe a single parent, just trying to get by and keep things tidy.
1: Or you're in your first flat.
7: If you've got a little bit of lawn that the property owner wants you to keep on top of, this is a really great way to do it. And that's the kind of people that we see.
1: Although, to be fair, Paul sees people from all walks of life.
7: But the common thread that everybody needs some stuff at some point. So better to have it in a library than having to fork it out of your pocket.
1: So what can you borrow here? Let's take a look around.
7: I mean, we've got everything from hand tools, saws, and hedge trimmers, and clippers, and whatnot.
1: As well as shovels, mulches, and line trimmers.
6: You've got a ladder up there, I see?
7: Yep, ladders. We also have these really cool telescoping ladders.
1: So how do you get an organization like this off the ground in a small community? Tip one is all about the structure and the people involved. The library is part of a broader makerspace, Te Puna Auha Trust.
7: Which means the spring or pool of creativity and innovation. So we've got this outdoor workspace too. And yeah, we've got the 4 shipping containers.
1: Paul is the chairperson of the trust, but says there's been a lot of community collaboration. They've had support from the Christchurch City Council, a local security firm, and appropriately, the makerspace occupies land that's been kind of borrowed from the Littleton Port Company.
7: They let us use it for free, which is hugely helpful.
1: Especially for storing all that stuff.
7: When you've got a lot of bits and pieces, you need a lot of storage.
1: They found a kind of online database that makes it easy for customers to see what tools are available.
7: The system that's all web-based, it's called MyTurn. So they maintain the website and we just pay a subscription for that.
1: The library just needs to upload images of its tools so members can view and reserve them online. But that uploading, as well as opening the library on set days, can take time. And as with any community organisation, volunteers are a big part of the mix.
7: Getting volunteers can be difficult.
1: But as people have realised the benefits of the library, a community has grown around it.
7: You get to meet people, talk to them about projects.
1: Things like kitting out a van for a road trip or building a tiny house.
7: We do encourage people to get out of their comfort zone and try things.
1: Whilst keeping an eye on any safety issues.
7: Just asking some qualifying questions like, have you used a chainsaw before?
1: And if not, giving them a bit of a helping hand, referring them to YouTube tutorials, and down the track, Paul would like to offer some workshops.
7: Not just tool things, but teaching people to do artistic projects. So if we can find the right people with the right skills, we'll try and do another summer of workshops.
1: So where do all these tools come from? One source is community funding.
7: We'll do an application to Pup Charities, who have been amazing. They've given us quite a bit of money.
1: And then there are the donations, a lot of donations, some from people with sheds full of stuff.
7: Some really passionate DIYers, for sure.
1: Some from estates when someone has died.
7: Son or daughter contacts us and says, hey, do you want some of this stuff? Because they don't have the space for it.
1: Those items either get checked over and then added to the inventory, or sometimes they're sold on to raise money for different tools. And the donations help the tool library keep their prices low at $50 for a year's subscription, something their members appreciate. Here's Greer Swinard, who was loading tools into her car when I first arrived.
0: We just picked up a couple of tile saws because we're going to finish tiling our kitchen today.
1: And over the years, she's borrowed a few pricey items.
0: Big expensive hedge trimmers that we just only need once a year, so it's great for that kind of stuff.
1: Another customer is Hannah Wilding, who uses the tool library at least once a month.
8: I joined as soon as I moved to Littleton, and I absolutely love it because I have quite a small property and I can't store any tools really.
1: And from a thrifty perspective,
8: yeah, I think it's really a good value subscription.
1: And then there's David Jasper. He's come from the United States to visit family, and the tool library has meant he can do a bit of yard work for them.
9: I think it's absolutely brilliant. It's all been borrowed. They haven't had to buy any of these things.
1: We'll drill down, you see what I did there, into what the members think of the broader idea of borrowing a bit later on. But for the moment, onwards to tip two. So the official title of this place is the Littleton Library of Tools and Things. Now, of course, the journalist in me has a question.
6: What's the and things?
7: The things, we've got everything from a baby cot.
1: Handy if you've got new parents visiting. There are also animal traps.
7: Possum traps and rat traps. We pair with predator-free Port Hills and the Summit Road Society. They supply the traps for us.
1: Then there are animal carriers for cats and dogs.
7: I borrowed the cat cage to get our cat to the vet a few times.
1: And other random items.
7: Routers, sewing machine, sack barrow.
1: You could probably look around your own garage and see items you only use occasionally.
7: If you've got a big tent or bits and pieces that are just taking up space, those are the sort of things that can also be part of a library like this.
1: So to tip three now, and the bigger question of why don't we borrow more often? I mean, the theory is...
0: it saves a lot of waste and expense.
10: I would say it's quite worthwhile. I think it's a good idea.
1: But in reality, how often do we actually borrow from other individuals?
7: A bit, mostly through family.
0: It depends. Like, it's definitely easier to borrow stuff through the tool library because you know for yourself that you're turning it back looked after.
1: Paul reckons sometimes the idea of everyone buying their own particular tool just comes down to habit.
7: It's just, for the most part, what we've been used to. And then there's certainly the diehard DIY people that want to have their own shed set up to do their stuff.
1: And of course, there can be sentiment involved.
7: For some people, it's hard for them to let go of things.
1: But for others, there's been a shift.
7: I think the practicality of a tool library is starting to sink in.
1: And for those people interested in getting more involved in borrowing, Paul suggests approaching their local community board to see what might already be happening.
7: Ideally, volunteer yourself to be part of that, and you might end up finding out that there's actually quite a few like-minded people around.
1: Alternatively, you could get together with one or two neighbours and buy some collective items that all can share.
7: I think a trailer or even just a sack barrow. Not everybody in your neighbourhood has to own their own sack barrow.
1: It's an opportunity to talk to neighbours and find a system that might work for you.
7: You can say, maybe I'll pay for the majority of it and you guys chip in a bit and we all can use it.
1: And Hannah Wilding, who's been using the tools here to renovate her house, reckons we should apply the same approach to other items.
11: That's always my first preference, is to borrow before we buy new.
1: Like clothes.
11: I think especially if you're looking at things like dresses for a wedding.
1: Or outdoor gear.
11: You know, like a tramping bag. I did do the root burn for the first time this year with friends, and most of us borrowed.
1: As for David Jasper, although there are tool libraries in the United States.
9: In general terms, I think it's more about ownership in America sometimes than borrowing. For me, this is simply a new exposure to a brilliant concept.
1: So he has his own chainsaw and his own lawnmower, but says if he had his time again, he'd use a tool library.
9: Frankly, if I was particularly a young couple just starting off, it's just the way to go, man.
1: Because the bigger, thriftier picture is that, yes, a tool library might mean you save money on a tool, but if you have ready access to them, you're also more likely to take on home maintenance yourself, or perhaps repair or restore a piece of furniture, saving even more money.
7: A lot of people doing projects, tidying up old furniture and that sort of thing.
1: And Paul's hoping that practical knowledge will grow.
7: I'd love to see more and more tool libraries kind of popping up, because there is such a good need for this sort of thing.
1: Because when it comes to tools, or any useful item,
7: none of this stuff is worth anything sitting in storage. Tools are meant to be used, and so the more we can get it out and into the public and into their hands, then they have actual purpose.
1: Time now for a recap. Any community can set up a tool library, or indeed a library of useful things. It does take some collaboration, possibly liaising with the local council, as well as a bit of storage space. But online inventory tools are your friend, and volunteers can bring a wealth of knowledge to help others get started on their projects. At a more low level, we can go in with our friends and neighbours and purposefully buy tools and other items that can be shared by a group. We can also think about borrowing first if we need clothes, gear, or other items for one-off events. And learn to share our own personal stuff. It helps to avoid both clutter and waste. This is the last episode in the current season of Thrift, but another season is on its way. In the meantime, there are plenty of other money-saving tips in our back catalogue. You can follow and listen to Thrift on your favourite podcast app or at rnz.co.nz. Many thanks to my guests in this ep. Paul Deche from the Littleton Library of Tools and Things, as well as its members, Greer, Hannah and David. If you have a tip to share, do get in touch with me at thrift@rnz.co.nz. Thanks for joining us. Ka kite.
12: And thanks to Katie Gossett and the team from Thrift.

0: 5:40, we'll break for Celia Wade Brown's valedictory speech. Until then, members will be called to order shortly.
1: Mr. Speaker,
2: e te atua kaharawa, ka tuku whakamoumatia te mātou mona karakia ko waiho tia mai ki runga i a mātou. 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Āmeni.
1: Members, I regret to inform the House of the death today of James Leonard Peters, MNZM, who was an MP from 2002 to 2005 for the New Zealand First Party. I desire on behalf of this House to express our sense of loss and sympathy with the relatives of the late former member, including his brother, our fellow member, the Right Honourable Winston Peters. I now ask that members stand to observe with me a period of silence to mark, in respect, his memory.

0: Thank you. Eight petitions have been delivered to the clerk for presentation.
1: Petition of Alexander Illan requesting that the House urge the government to evaluate the replacement of proprietary software with free open source alternatives across all government agencies. Petition of Callum Entwistle requesting that the House ban the use of AI facial recognition in public areas. Petition of Hair and Barber New Zealand requesting that the House urge the government to provide a residence pathway for skilled hairdressers and barbers. Petition of Jenny Bell Johnson requesting that the House urge the government to commission an independent on-site audit of every public hospital emergency department. Petition of John Clarkson requesting that the House urge the government to develop and implement a secure, simplified digital pathway for low-risk property ownership transfers. Petition of Neil Scott requesting that the House urge the government to sever all relations with the State of Israel until Israel has observed the rights of Palestinians to return and to vote. Petition of Ngāti Kahununu Iwi Incorporated requesting that the House reject any proposals to remove, amend or redefine references to Te Tiriti o Waitangi or its principles in legislation. Petition of Simon Heath requesting that the House conduct an urgent inquiry into the operational practices of the Ombudsman and Auditor General.
0: Those petitions stand referred to Petitions Committee. Ministers have delivered seven papers.
1: Financial Markets Authority KiwiSaver Annual Report 2026. Minister of State-Owned Enterprises response to the petition of Joanne Clowey. Reserve Bank of New Zealand Monetary Policy Statement September 2026. Parliamentary Commissioner for the Environment, Managing the Environmental Risks of Mining, a high-level overview of regulatory practice. Public inquiry into the disappearance of the Phillips children. Report of the Attorney General on the amendments to the Summary Offences Move On Orders Amendment Bill proposed by the Justice Committee and Amendment Paper Number 804. Report of the Attorney General on amendments to the Corrections, Management of Prisoners and Prisoners' Property Amendment Bill proposed by the Justice Committee.
0: Those papers are published under the authority of the House. 21 Select Committee reports have been delivered for presentation.
1: Report of the Environment Committee, Second Scrutiny Activities Report for the 54th Parliament. Reports of the Foreign Affairs

0: Defence and Trade Committee on the Second Scrutiny Activities Report for the 54th Parliament, India Free Trade Amendment Legislation Amendment Bill, and the petition of Razi Sal. Reports of the Justice Committee, briefing on Te Ōreka, report of the Controller and Auditor General, Department of Corrections, planning for stable housing outcomes, report of the Māori Affairs Committee, Second Scrutiny Activities Report for the 54th Parliament, reports of the Petitions Committee on the petitions of Daniel Matthews, Danny Taho Job, Pegasus Residents Group Incorporated, Southland Recreational Whitebaiters Association, Tanya Waikato, Tristan Krishna. Reports of the Primary Production Committee on the Hazardous Substances and New Organisms Amendment Bill and the petition of GE Free New Zealand in Food and Environment, on the petition of Jade Steele and the Second Scrutiny Activities Report for the 54th Parliament. Reports of the Regulations Review Committee on the briefing on retrospectivity and secondary legislation, complaint about the Land Transport Rule, setting of speed limits 2024, and secondary legislation confirmation bill number 4. Report of the Social Services and Community Committee, Second Scrutiny Activities Report for the 54th Parliament. Report of the Transport and Infrastructure Committee on the Second Scrutiny Activities Report for the 54th Parliament.
1: The bills are set down for second reading. The activity report, briefings and complaints, and the report of the Controller and Auditor General are set down for consideration. The clerk's been informed of the introduction of 4 bills.
0: Taxation, annual rates for 26-27, FBT simplification, foreign investment funds and remedial measures mill introduction, references to Te Tiriti o Waitangi, Treaty of Waitangi Standardisation Amendment Bill introduction, references to Te Tiriti o Waitangi, Treaty of Waitangi Strength of Legislative Obligations Amendment Bill introduction, references to Te Tiriti o Waitangi, Treaty of Waitangi Repeals Amendment Bill introduction.
1: Those bills are set down for first reading. The House comes to oral questions. The first, the name of the Honourable Carmel Cipollone.
2: Mr Speaker, to the Prime Minister, does he stand by all his government's statements and actions?
1: The Right Honourable Prime Minister.
3: Yes, and particularly our desire never to introduce a capital gains tax that taxes inflation.
2: Does he stand by the fact that after 2 years of his government, there are only 54 additional nurses across the country? And does he accept that his cuts mean fewer nurses and a health system under immense pressure?
3: What I acknowledge, as I said last week, is that under this government we have hired 2,100 extra nurses. We're actually also recruiting 2,300 full-time nurses at this point in time as well.
2: Supplementary, why won't he guarantee a job for every nurse who graduates in New Zealand, so that New Zealanders can get the healthcare they need and qualified nurses don't need to move overseas for work?
3: Well, look, I appreciate the member might want to tell her version of the facts, but here on this side, we understand that immunisation rates for under 2-year-olds are up. We understand that wait times in emergency type departments are getting better. Elective surgeries are getting better. And we've set some clear targets because, unlike the last government, we are putting money into this, we are putting workforce into this, and we are very clear on the outcomes and improved outcomes we want to see for patients.
2: Supplementary, does he stand by his government's decision to cancel or halt infrastructure and construction projects, which has cost at least 20,000 construction jobs across New Zealand?
3: Well, I disagree and refute the characterisation of that question, because I just say to the member, what caused a slowdown in our construction sector was the last administration cranked up government spending 70%, a lot of it wasteful, drove up inflation, drove up interest rates, and no wonder developers don't have certainty. But the good news is we've had a 35% growth in construction jobs on the seek, and we're getting this show on the road.
2: Supplementary.
1: Supplementary question, the Honourable David Seymour.
4: Thank you, Mr Speaker. Has the government considered, or would it consider, borrowing $50 million to design a bike bridge it doesn't ultimately build in order to stimulate activity in the engineering consulting industry?
3: No, we wouldn't. And we also wouldn't spend $300 million on an Auckland Light Rail project, money spent on consultants, over 6 years without a single metre of track being laid and a route even being agreed.
2: Mr Speaker, supplementary, why won't he restore and extend apprenticeship boost and invest in Māori trades training so that young New Zealanders have the skills and qualifications they will need when the industry gets moving again?
3: Well, that's exactly why I'm very proud of our decision to double the amount of Trades Academy spaces from 10,000 to 20,000 and another 1,000 youth guarantee places for young students that actually have a nil or very poor quality qualifications.
2: Supplementary. How many New Zealanders have been affected by his government's failure to administer the winter energy payments, benefits and hardship grants? And will he admit that those issues were a direct result of his decision to cut public services?
3: No, as it was, we have a law change that required beneficiaries confirm their circumstances annually. That's entirely appropriate because we're interested in getting people off welfare and into work. We don't believe in having a 3.2% unemployment rate and putting 60,000 additional Kiwis on JobSeeker, as that member did in government.
2: Why won't he support a public good test before he cuts jobs across the government agencies, given that his cuts to the public service are exactly what left pensioners without the winter energy payments sitting in the cold?
3: Because this is a government that actually does a lot and makes sure that it's taxpayers' dollars and we're extracting maximum value from it. We believe we can build a classroom for $600,000, not $1.2 million. And as a result, we can build twice the number of classrooms than that member and that government did.
1: Question number two, the Honourable Marama Davidson.
5: E te maanga, tēnā koe. Ki te premia, e tautoko ana ia I ngā mahi, I ngā kōrero me ngā mahi katoa a tōna kāwanatanga.
3: Yes, and in particular, I desire never ever to introduce a wealth tax, an inheritance tax, a gift tax, a death tax, or to lift income tax rates or corporate tax rates either.
5: Does the Natural Environment Bill include any changes sought by agriculture lobbyists in a private meeting that was held while the bill was still being drafted?
3: I'm unsure. You need to direct that to the relevant minister, but what I'd say is we engage with industry groups and we also engage with the environmental NGOs.
5: Can he confirm that the requirement for a development to be considered, quote, within environmental limits has been removed from the Natural Environment Bill following a specific request from agriculture lobbyists in a private meeting?
3: Well, I make no bones about the fact we are powering up farmers in this country because they are the backbone of this country. They're doing exceptionally well, and we're very proud of what we're doing to make it easier for farmers to get on and farm, and growers to get on and grow, and builders to get on and build.
1: One more.
5: Did Federated Farmers ask for the Natural Environment Bill to prevent decision makers from considering the negative impacts of greenhouse gas emissions? And can he confirm that the bill was subsequently amended to require that persons, quote, must not consider any adverse effect on climate change of any greenhouse gas emissions?
3: I just say to the member, on this side of the House, we take advice and we consult with broad ranges of people, from our officials right out to industry groups and also environmental NGOs. And that's exactly what happened in this case.
6: Entry question.
1: The Honourable Chris Bishop.
6: Can the Prime Minister confirm that in addition to so-called private closed-door meetings with Federated Farmers, the Government also had held private closed-door briefings with the Environmental Defence Society, the Greenpeace, Forest and Bird, and indeed Lahn Farm and Julian Genta?
3: Yes, I can, and that's the point I was trying to make in my earlier answers, is that we are a government that consults and takes advice from lots of different people, then we weigh it all up, and then we make our own decision.
1: Honourable David Seymour.
4: Does the Prime Minister stand by the government consulting affected people, quote, while the bill was still being drafted? And if not, what better time is there?
3: Well, that's exactly the point. We want to get the prospectus from lots of New Zealanders who have views on lots of different things, and then we weigh it all up and we make a decision on this side of the House.
1: The Honourable Marama Davidson.
5: Does he agree that Te Tiriti provisions in legislation provide an essential safeguard against the exploitation of te taiao and public resources?
3: Well, again, what we're doing is making sure that our treaty clauses are crystal clear for everybody so that everyone understands the obligations they have to each other and we get some consistency in it.
1: The Honourable Chris Bishop.
6: Does he think the government would be accused and criticised of not talking to groups like Federated Farmers, the Environmental Defence Society and other interested stakeholders in the resource management and planning system if the government had indeed not talked to them during the development of the bill's progress?
3: Well, I mean, I think this is the fundamental difference between this side of the house and that side of the house, right? I mean, we don't just take our officials' advice and just box tick our way through it. We actually take our officials' advice, we talk to lots of other people, and then we make a decision to get good policy in place.
1: We'll just wait for a moment. I'll call the Honourable Marama Davids.
5: Thank you, Mr. Speaker. Why is he prioritising, in the final weeks of this Parliament, repealing treaty clauses from legislation while New Zealanders are struggling to afford kai, heat their homes, and get a decent job?
3: Well, I'll just say to the member, the thing that actually doesn't help the cost of living crisis for many New Zealanders is actually implementing more taxes, and that's what the other side want to do. But I just say, look, I've said it very clearly, we've got all sorts of treaty clauses in our different legislations. We want to make sure they create uncertainty, they create legal risk. We want everyone to be crystal clear on their obligations.
1: The Honourable Shane Jones.
7: Prime Minister, consider it unusual in Te Wiki or Te Reo Māori Week, Māori Language Week, that the Greens have asked the same well-rehearsed primary question in Māori, but they don't put the same effort into asking their supplementaries. And would he like me to give a Māori translation of the word sock puppet?
1: No, that takes... question number three, Ryan Hamilton.
8: To the Minister of Finance. What recent reports has she seen on the economy?
1: The Honourable Nicola Willis.
9: Mr Speaker, the BNZ Business New Zealand Performance of Manufacturing Index for August came out on Friday, followed on Monday by the Performance of Services Index. These surveys show that both the manufacturing and service sectors are expanding in New Zealand. Manufacturing and services together make up about 78% of our economy. So these results are a positive signal about economic growth in the September quarter of this year, which is almost at an end.
8: Supplementary. What could harm growth in the manufacturing sector?
9: Well, Mr Speaker, ongoing conflict in the Middle East and its impact on fuel and freight costs is obviously a concern. Another blow to the sector would be the scrapping of the government's investment boost policy. If that were to happen, manufacturing businesses could no longer immediately deduct 20% of the cost of a new asset and would pay more tax when they invest in machinery, plant, tools, equipment, buildings and other capital assets. Business tax in New Zealand would go up by $1.6 billion a year, and the country would miss out on much-needed investment in productive assets that would have raised wages for New Zealand workers.
8: What else could impede business growth in New Zealand?
9: Well, Mr Speaker, new taxes would hurt business and hurt the economy. Consider, for example, a capital gains tax on property that businesses own. Businesses large and small across New Zealand own and use factories, sheds, workshops, warehouses, garages, office buildings, laboratories, shops, and the land they sit on. These are an intrinsic part of productive businesses that employ people and pay wages. A capital gains tax would impose a new tax on them. Ultimately, that tax would fall on the owners of the business and the workers they employ.
8: What would be the impact of a major increase in government revenue?
9: Well, Mr Speaker, a major increase in government revenue would have an impact on all Kiwis, not just on businesses. Core Crown revenue is currently expected to be 31.2% of GDP in 4 years' time. If, for example, that proportion was deliberately raised to 33%, it would require taxes to increase by $10.4 billion a year. Now, obviously, $10.4 billion is a big increase and would likely require some sort of combination of raising GST, increasing personal income tax rates, putting up the company tax rate and introducing a comprehensive capital gains tax that included all assets. Those measures would be a huge blow both to the economy and to everyday Kiwis.
1: Question number four, the Honourable Barbara Emmons.
10: E te rangatira o te whare mihi nui ki a koe. To the Minister of Finance, does she stand by all her statements and actions?
11: The Honourable Nicola Willis.
9: Mr Speaker, in context, yes, I particularly stand by the statement of the National Party Finance spokesperson that there should be no new taxes.
10: Weird. Supplementary, has the government received Treasury's review of state assets first announced in November, and have any papers been taken to Cabinet?
9: Mr Speaker, I can confirm no papers have been taken to Cabinet.
10: Or has the government received Treasury's review of state assets first announced in November?
9: Mr Speaker, the Treasury has been conducting performance ownership purpose analyses of each company that the Crown owns, and ministers have received Treasury's draft advice.
10: Supplementary, will she rule out any asset sales as long as she is the Minister of Finance?
9: Yes.
10: Supplementary, does she stand by her previous statements regarding asset sales, quote, "I think we've got to be really open with New Zealanders if we're planning to change anything," unquote, and why won't she front up to Kiwis on her plans to sell the assets they've built up over generations?
9: Well, Mr Speaker, I stand by my statements, and despite the member's wish for fireworks, the only fireworks are popping in her caucus that is busily designing new taxes. Yeah.
10: That fell flat.
1: Question number five. Question number five, Carl Bates.
12: Thank you, Mr Speaker. My question is to the Minister of Revenue and asks, is the government considering introducing a capital gains tax that would apply to gains caused by inflation?
1: The Honourable Simon Watt.
13: Thank you very much, Mr Speaker. No, this government will not introduce a capital gains tax. We do not think New Zealanders should be hit with a new tax.
12: Supplementary.
1: Just a moment. We'll just wait for everyone to calm themselves down. Carl Bates.
12: Why is it important to distinguish between an increase in the dollar value of an asset and a real capital gain?
13: Well, Mr Speaker, because a higher price on paper does not necessarily mean someone is actually better off. If inflation pushes up the value of a property, taxing that increase can mean taxing someone on money they have not actually received. That is not fair, and it is not something this government supports.
12: Supplementary. What could it mean...
1: Just a minute. Who was speaking then while the question was being asked? Well, then, please apologise to the person asking the question.
10: I withdraw and apologise.
12: Supplementary. What could it mean for a small business...
1: Hang on. One more time. I'm sorry? Well, stand up and do it. I'm sick of this. Carl Bates.
12: Supplementary. What could it mean for a small business owner if their property increases in value because of inflation, but they are taxed on the full nominal gain?
1: The balance of this question will be heard in silence with no interjections whatsoever.
13: Thank you, Mr. Speaker. Thank you, Mr. Speaker. In some cases, they could actually be worse off in real terms after getting a whopping tax bill from the government. That is not how we should be treating people who are hardworking and build something up.
12: Supplementary. What is the government's approach to New Zealanders who work hard, save and invest to get ahead?
1: Okay, it gave a fairly clear instruction for the House. There were, member in the front row there might like to leave the House now. That wasn't funny at all. I wasn't making a joke. I was taking it very seriously. Please leave the House. The Honourable Simon Watts.
13: Thank you, Mr Speaker. On this side of the House, we back Kiwis and we back New Zealand. New Zealanders should be encouraged to save, invest, build businesses and provide for their families. On this side of the House, we do not see hardworking New Zealanders as a convenient source of more revenue to fund more spending. Our approach is to reward aspiration, investment and hard work, not punish it with more taxes.
1: Question number 6, the Honourable Dr. Asheville.
14: Thank you, Mr Speaker. My question is to the Minister of Health and asks, is it correct that Health New Zealand's largest budget latest budget material recently released showed a significant structural funding gap for the 2026-27 year and that it could not cover the costs of its existing activity.
3: Mr. Speaker.
1: The Honourable Simeon Brown.
3: Mr. Speaker, as Honourable Casey Costello said on my behalf in the House, the Government has agreed to increase Health New Zealand's projected deficit for 26-27 to $475 million, as set out in media reports and Health New Zealand's publicly available Statement of Performance Expectations. That is a deliberate decision to deliver more health care for New Zealanders. I reject the premise of the second part of the member's question that Health New Zealand cannot cover the costs of its existing activities. That is not how government accounting works. The agreed deficit is precisely what allows Health New Zealand to keep delivering those activities and more. It is also important to note that in 22-23, Health New Zealand overspent its budget by more than $1 billion, and by the member's own reasoning, precisely the same question could be asked of her.
14: Supplementary, why did he claim record investment in health in May this year, when only 2 months earlier he'd been advised that even with that funding, the health system couldn't cover the cost of its existing services?
3: Mr. Speaker, I would encourage the member to read page 11 of the Statement of Performance Expectations, which states, as such, Health New Zealand will be considering a longer path to break even that is more sustainable and ensures we can continue to deliver more services to New Zealanders without placing unnecessary pressures on the organisation.
14: Supplementary, what steps did the government take to increase pre-committed health funding when advised of that structural deficit in March?
3: Mr. Speaker, we went through a process to ensure that Health New Zealand could continue to deliver more services. As stated in the Statement of Performance Expectations, they'll be having a longer path to break even that is more sustainable and ensures we can continue to deliver more services for New Zealanders.
14: Supplementary.
1: Dr. Asherville.
14: What other proof of health system underfunding would he expect, other than a Treasury note that references a structural funding gap 8 times?
3: Well, Mr. Speaker, if the member wants to, as I said in my primary question, impose that same logic on herself, when in 22-23, Health New Zealand overspent its budget by more than $1 billion and ran a large deficit, that was to ensure that services could be delivered. We are continuing to ensure we deliver more services for New Zealanders.
1: Dr. Vanessa Winnick.
11: Can the minister confirm that an extra $475 million in health spending is, arithmetically, an increase rather than a decrease?
3: Mr. Speaker, that is correct. $475 million deficit, it means Health New Zealand will be allowed to spend $475 million more to allow more money to be spent on health. It is a deliberate decision to deliver more care for New Zealanders.
14: Supplementary. Why did he choose to allow Health New Zealand to remain in deficit longer and services at continued risk of cuts rather than funding the health system more?
3: Firstly, I'd encourage the member to read the Statement of Performance Expectations, which says, as such, Health New Zealand will be considering a longer path to break even that is more sustainable and ensures we can continue to deliver more services to New Zealanders without placing unnecessary pressure on the organisation. Mr Speaker, this is on top of the additional funding the government is continuing to put record funding into healthcare, and most importantly, we are seeing year-on-year improvement against our health targets, which are making progress after years of decline.
1: Question number 7, Rawiri Waititi.
15: Thank you, Mr Speaker. My question is to the Prime Minister. Tautoko ana ia I ngā kōrero me ngā mahi katoa o tōna kāwanatanga.
1: The Right Honourable Prime Minister.
3: Yes, and particularly our position of no new taxes.
15: Does he agree with the Māori Language Commissioner that his government's policies have put te reo Māori at risk?
3: No, not at all. I think we are very proud to be celebrating Te Wiki o Te Reo Māori for 50 years. It's been really important and we've put a huge investment into it.
15: How can he deny that his government has put te reo Māori at risk when they have cut $30 million from te reo Māori teacher training, removed Māori words from children's books, replaced Māori government department names with English ones, directed the public service to stop communicating in te reo Māori, removed bilingual road signs and wasted millions of dollars to make English an official language of this country when English was under absolutely no threat?
3: Because we've actually invested more than $100 million for Māori education. We put $14 million in to support 51,000 teachers. We put $10 million into a virtual learning network connecting students to Māori medium STEM teaching. We put $48 million into Māori broadcasting. We put $49 million into Te Matatini and $10 million into Te Māori to showcase Māori culture to the world.
15: It was already there anyway. Why has this government decided to erase or weaken Te Tiriti o Waitangi obligations across 19 pieces of legislation under urgency during Te Wiki o Te Reo Māori? And does he accept that he is undermining Māori rights while the country is celebrating Māori culture?
3: No, not at all. Actually, we've had all sorts of generic treaty clauses from honour to have regard to give effect to take into account. All we're doing is making sure we don't have open-ended clauses that create uncertainty and legal risk. And most importantly, we're making sure that everyone's clear about their obligations because we're getting maximum clarity and consistency.
1: The Honourable Paul Goldsmith.
16: Can the Prime Minister confirm that the single biggest area of new expenditure in the arts and culture space has been the extra resources put into Te Matatini because of the great support there is for Māori performing arts?
3: Yes, and I want to commend the Minister and also Minister Tamapotaka for advocating very strongly for it in the budget.
1: The Honourable Shane Jones.
7: Does the Prime Minister agree with the esteemed leaders, Māui Pōmari, Saraparana Ngata, Te Rangi Hiro, Timi Kara, that the treaty has three articles, not fabrications, contrivances of the 1980s, otherwise dressed up as principles, and that this treaty between two people ultimately brought us together, one people, one country, he iwi tahi tātou.
3: Well, and I also believe very strongly the best way to meet our obligations under the treaty is to focus on delivering better outcomes for Māori, and that's what this government's been doing.
1: The Honourable Shane Jones.
7: To the Prime Minister. Can the Prime Minister confirm that the bills referred to in terms of regularising references to the principles of the Treaty of Waitangi is actually rationing something that had become akin to cultural spaghetti spread throughout our legislation?
3: Well, the point that I've been making is that just we've had a complete variation of actual treaty clauses. It's important that they are consistent. They give maximum clarity so everyone understands their obligations.
15: Supplementary. Does he agree that the three references to Te Tiriti o Waitangi bills that his government intends to pass will result in less accountability to Te Tiriti, and the only way to stop them is to vote this government out?
3: No, I actually think, when you look at the results that we've had of improving regular attendance for Māori students from 51.3% to 54.6%, when you think about the lower level of Māori youth offending down 28%, 4,000 fewer Māori victims of violent crime, when you think about the amount of work that we've done around housing, and what about the Naitahu aquaculture project's going to create lots of jobs for young Māori. So in this house, we actually get on, we deliver for Māori, we don't just come here and do performative stuff.
1: The Honourable Shane Jones.
7: The Prime Minister, does he accept that the ultimate accountability to Te Iwi Māori is via the voting system, and some Māoris in this house are looking healthier than others?
1: Well, it's a point, not a question. Question number 8, Laura McClure. No one else, Mr. Waititi. Laura McClure.
17: Thank you, Mr. Speaker. To the Minister for Regulation, what recent announcements has he made
1: listen,
17: about...
1: Sorry. No one speaks when a question's being asked. One member's left the House today for breaching that after two warnings, and there'll be others to go if we continue. Laura McClure.
17: Thank you. To the Minister for Regulation, what recent announcements has he made about regulatory relief for the hospitality sector?
1: The Honourable David Seymour.
4: Thank you, Mr. Speaker. Last week, alongside our Minister for Tourism and Hospitality, the Honourable Louise Upston, I released the latest sector review from the Ministry for Regulation. It shows the usefulness of the Ministry because it was able to listen to 13 different sector groups, 27 district licensing committees, 12 territorial authorities and a further 21 hospitality businesses, alongside receiving 247 written submissions. These people have told the Ministry that they have been bedevilled by excessive regulation, often having to provide the same information multiple times, even to the same regulator. Decisions take too long, they have little certainty. alcohol licensing and renewal processes are inefficient, disproportionate to risk and ineffective. Fees for licensing and registration are too high and not always transparent. Food safety requirements are not always effective, efficient or proportionate to risk. And building consent and planning requirements create unnecessary costs and delays specific to the hospitality industry. Mr Speaker, we know this, and we now have 24 recommendations the government has already accepted and will implement in the next year because the ministry was able to get this information from the sector.
1: Well, indeed, long answer, so concise answer. Should,
17: what are the reviews should, recommendations?
1: Answers should...
4: Mr Speaker.
1: We haven't had the question yet. However, if we could shortcut it without the question, just go straight to the answers.
17: I took your advice well on board. What are the review's recommendations?
4: Mr Speaker, I'm sure the tape will show that she had asked that question, and I respectfully submit am being concise. We've just done a lot of good.
1: Sit down. I hadn't heard it, so we'll just call the question to an end, and that's the case. We'll go to question number
4: point
1: 9.
4: Point of order,
1: the Honourable Willow Jean Prime.
4: Mr Speaker, point of order.
1: A point of order, David Seymour.
4: There is a right of a member to ask a question, and she does not deserve to lose that right because you don't believe that I'm answering it correctly.
1: Well, you need to read your standing orders because all supplementaries are at the discretion of the Speaker, and you argued with me, which wasn't the smart thing to do. It's not progressing.
18: The question is, are you using that discretion responsibly?
1: Well, member will leave the House. The
19: Honourable Willow Jean Prime. Tēnā koe te mangai o te. My question is to the Minister for Social Development and Employment and asks, does she stand by her statement that, quote, I accept responsibility, unquote, for a series of mistakes related to payments from the Ministry of Social Development? If so, why did it take her more than 3 weeks to publicly accept responsibility?
20: Mr Speaker.
1: The Honourable Louise Hutchinson.
20: To the first part of the question, yes. To the second part of the question, I reject the member's assertion. As Minister for Social Development and Employment, I accept full responsibility for my portfolio, including when people are let down. As I've said previously, what happened was unacceptable, and I would again like to apologise for everyone who was impacted. My focus as Minister is on ensuring this does not happen again. The review that was released last week identified where things went wrong and what needs to change, and my expectation is that MSD will implement the recommendations as soon as possible.
19: Supplementary. How many disabled people who missed out on payments they were entitled to fell behind on rent as a result?
20: Mr Speaker, the report that was released last week by MSD states the number of people who were affected, and some of those were on the supported living payment. That number is 2,349.
19: Supplementary. How many pensioners who missed out on payments they were entitled to couldn't afford food as a result?
20: Well, Mr Speaker, I don't have an answer to that. As I said, I recognise that the mistakes meant that payments were suspended that shouldn't have been. The focus was on ensuring that payments were made at pace. MSD did do that, but I acknowledge that there will be people who suffered hardship as a result.
19: Supplementary. Were there other benefits, such as JobSeeker, affected by processing delays at MSD?
20: Mr Speaker, the confirming your circumstances related to predominantly those on the supported living payment, there were a very small number on emergency benefits that were affected.
19: When will she admit that people had to go without food, medical appointments, or fall behind on rent because her changes under urgency and her cuts to staff at the ministry?
20: Mr Speaker, I reject the assertion of that question. I have said on the House, in this House previously, that people had payments suspended that shouldn't have. As soon as that was identified, the payments for the winter energy payment were made within 48 hours. There has been a review which the Ministry of Social Development delivered last Thursday, with recommendations, and I expect them to deliver those at pace.
1: Question number 10, Ricardo Mendes-Marsh.
0: Thank you so much, Mr. Speaker. Question is to the Minister for Social Development and Employment. How many suspensions and cancellations of main benefits occurred as a result of processing delays triggered by confirming your circumstances reviews, and how many of them were supported living payment recipients?
20: Mr. Speaker, MSD have advised me that 2,460 clients on a main benefit were affected by the processing delays. 2,349 clients were receiving supported living payment. MSD did not break this affected group down by cancellations or suspensions. MSD has acted quickly to clear the backlog and make sure that these clients have had their payments reinstated and any arrears paid.
0: Has she bothered to ask the Ministry of Social Development whether any of the sick, injured or disabled New Zealanders who lost their main source of income went hungry, into debt or became homeless?
20: Mr. Speaker, it is clear from the review that was undertaken that people went without payments that shouldn't have, and I have acknowledged, as has the Chief Executive of MSD, that that has created harm and hardship, of which we have both apologised.
0: Has she asked her ministry whether any of the sick, injured or disabled New Zealanders who lost their main source of income went hungry, into debt or became homeless?
20: Mr. Speaker, I've answered that question and acknowledged that those who had payments suspended that shouldn't have experienced harm and hardship. That will be in a range of ways with a range of different circumstances.
0: Has she sought any briefings or advice on the impact towards sick, injured or disabled New Zealanders who lost their main source of income and whether this led to people going hungry, into debt or homelessness?
20: Mr. Speaker, yes, because that is why a review was undertaken, of which the MSD reported on next week, on last week. As I said, it is clear that people had payments suspended that they shouldn't have done, and that had an impact on them.
0: If her answer to my previous question over whether she sought advice or briefings over whether some people went hungry, into debt or homelessness was yes, what did MSD have to say over the number of people who went hungry, into debt or experienced homelessness?
20: Mr. Speaker, I've answered the question in terms of the number of people who had a main benefit suspended when they shouldn't have, and the review that was provided by MSD last week clearly goes into what happened and why and how many were affected. As I've said in this House on multiple occasions, as soon as I was aware of the issue, my focus and request of MSD was to ensure that payments were put in people's bank accounts at haste, and they have been. And there are recommendations now in terms of what has happened and why, and I expect MSD to action them with pace.
0: On what date did she first receive correspondence from welfare recipients or members of parliament alerting her that people were experiencing cancellations and suspensions to their main benefits or supplementary assistance due to MSD processing delays? And this excludes the briefing she received on the 13th of August by her own ministry.
20: In terms of the question, the first identification that went to an MSD staff member about a suspension was the end of April. As I said last week, it took far too long for MSD to draw the threads together when issues had been raised by multiple people. That was unacceptable, and that is where I expect the recommendations of this review to be delivered at pace.
0: Point of order.
1: Point of order, Ricardo Mendes-Marsh.
0: Thank you so much, Mr. Speaker. My question was specifically on correspondence that she received from welfare recipients or other members of parliament. At no point she addressed either of those groups. She talked about correspondence from MSD but did not address whether she received correspondence from welfare recipients.
1: I'm not sure that's right. I think the question is...
20: I'm happy to answer it. I don't have that detail in front of me. If the member wants to put a question down in written form, I will answer that for you.
1: Question number 11, Nancy Liu.
2: Thank you, Mr. Speaker. And my question is to the Minister for Tourism and Hospitality. What recent reports has she seen on tourism in New Zealand?
1: The Honourable Louise Upson.
20: Data released by Stats NZ yesterday shows New Zealand's international visitor numbers continue to rise, with arrivals for July exceeding 2019 levels. Our first target for visitor numbers was to return to 2019 levels, so this result is great news. 256,600 international visitors arrived in New Zealand in July 2026, an increase of 8.5% on July 25. We've also welcomed 3.69 million arrivals in the year to July, an increase of 9% on the year prior, which puts us at 95% of the 2019 levels for the year. Growing tourism is a key part of our government's plan to fix the basics and to build the future. And this progress shows that our plan is working.
2: Supplementary. What markets have seen the strongest growth?
20: Mr. Speaker, we are seeing continued growth from our largest visitor market, Australia, with a record number of our Aussie mates crossing the ditch in July. Visitor arrivals from Australia increased by 6% on July last year, reaching 194,900 visitors. There was also strong growth from other key tourism markets, including a 12% increase in visitors from the United States and a 25% increase in visitors from China. These results are another positive step towards our goal of doubling the value of tourism exports by 2034. With 1 in 9 New Zealanders working in tourism and hospitality, growing visitor numbers means growing job opportunities.
2: Supplementary question. What commentary has she seen on these reports?
20: Mr. Speaker, ASB senior economists said global demand for New Zealand tourism has held up more than anticipated given recent global shocks. Rotorua Mayor Tanya Tapsell said that the efforts have gone in, both locally and from the government, to these key markets is really starting to pay off. July is usually a quiet time, so the big win is the 70% jump in business and conference events that keep Rotorua afloat. Dave Beach, the CEO of Queenstown-based tour operator RealNZ, has said that the visa pilot for Chinese visitors has been enormously successful and has made it a lot cheaper and easier for them to visit. Mr. Speaker, tourism is critical to our economy, and our investments will help deliver lasting benefits for communities and businesses across New Zealand.
2: Supplementary question. What steps is the government taking to support an increase in tourism growth?
20: Mr. Speaker, we know domestic visitors generate nearly twice as many guest nights as international visitors and account for around 2/3 of all guest nights across New Zealand. We do not believe that New Zealanders booking a weekend away or travelling for a family funeral or sports events should face an additional tax on top of the costs they already pay when travelling domestically. We are working hard to attract more visitors to New Zealand, because the more visitors we have to our cities and towns, the more money is being spent in local shops and cafes. It's a key part of our plan to grow the economy so we can keep investing in frontline public services that Kiwis rely on without having to reach for new taxes.
1: Question number 12. Arana Williams.
21: Tēnā koe, e te mangau te whare, ngā mihi o te wiki o te reo Māori. My question is to the Minister of Commerce and Consumer Affairs. Does he stand by his statement that the government's policy is for sustainable food price increases? And if so, how much does he think prices will rise for things Kiwis cannot go without?
1: The Honourable Cameron Brewer.
22: Mr. Speaker, yes, which is why annual food inflation is at 1.9%. In terms of prices and inflation more generally, I would note that Budget 2026 forecasts inflation for 27 and 2028 within the government's target band of 1-3%. That is a significant improvement on the 7.3% inflation rate recorded in 2022.
21: Does he stand by his statement, "We acknowledge that overall Kiwis pay too much for their groceries"? If so, what actions has he taken to reduce food prices for Kiwis?
22: Mr. Speaker, Yes, we do acknowledge that Kiwis pay too much for their groceries. That is why the Commerce Commission is continuing its compliance work against major supermarket operators. That is why we are supporting reforms to improve competition and lower barriers to entry in the grocery market. And that is why we are increasing penalties for fair trading breaches.
5: Was it a good use of time and resources to spend 3 years trying to attract a third supermarket entrant from overseas, when during that time the duopoly has maintained 80% market share and grocery prices continue to rise?
22: Mr. Speaker.
1: No one speaks while a question's being asked. The member will ask the question again, with no one else having any commentary.
5: Was it a good use of time and resources to spend 3 years attracting a third supermarket entrant from overseas, when during that time the duopoly has maintained 80% market share and grocery prices have continued to rise?
22: Yes, Mr. Speaker, it was a good use of resource, and the fact that food price inflation is down to 1.9% is an indicator. When one does nothing, Mr. Speaker, and one fuels the economy and pours petrol on the fire, that is when you get food price inflation of 12.5% under the last Labor government in an annual context. We are a lot different from that lot.
5: Supplementary.
1: Put one more here. Supplementary, Arana Williams.
5: Are New Zealanders paying high prices for groceries, petrol, airfares and banking? And have they been told repeatedly by this government that more competition is coming and that will help those prices?
22: Mr. Speaker, this government continues its focus on reducing inflationary pressures while supporting reforms to lower competition and lower barriers. 1.9% annualised food inflation is a lot better than the 12.5% in the year to June 2023. In the year to June 2023, under the Labor government, fruit and vegetables went up 22%.
6: Supplementary.
1: Honourable Nicola Willis.
6: Can the Minister confirm...
1: Just wait for your own crew to calm themselves down.
6: Can the Minister confirm that in the 12 months to July, the price of eggs in terms of food price inflation went down 15.5%, which compares with a 77.9% increase in a 12-month period under Labor? And can he also confirm that the price of tomatoes dropped 29.3% compared to 148% increase during a 12-month period under Labor?
22: Yes, Mr. Speaker, I can confirm both things, and I can confirm in the 3 years to 2026, food inflation...
1: The member's asked a question and clearly wants answers, so it would be a good idea just to listen, I think, and to hear those answers. Start the answer again.
22: Mr. Speaker, yes, I can confirm both those numbers. I can also confirm that in the 3 years to 2026 under this administration, food inflation has been 6.8%. But I can also confirm that in the 3 years to 2023 under the last Labor government, food inflation was 21.9%.
5: Does he stand by his government's approach to competition and believe it has been sufficient to protect New Zealand consumers from the market power of big companies?
22: Yes, Mr. Speaker, we do, and we also stand by our decision to remove the grocery commissioner and put more powers into the ComCom. And it was a decision that was made by Dame Paula Rebstock, who made the recommendation to remove the individual grocery commissioner role. And Mr. Speaker, if you looked at the Select Committee report, the Labor Party unanimously agreed to the Rebstock report.
1: Supplementary question, the Honourable Nicola Willis.
6: Minister, confirm that in the last 12 months, tin spaghetti has dropped 6% in price compared to a 35% increase in a 12-month period under Labor, that the price of chicken has fallen 4% compared to a 23% increase in a 12-month period under Labor.
1: Okay, now we're just going to back it up a bit. The rule is, and everyone knows it, Ms. Prime, Willa Jean, that we, Honourable, we don't... yeah, I said we were backing it up. And we don't speak at all when a question's being asked. The Honourable Nicola Willis asked the question again.
6: Well, can the member confirm, in terms of food prices, that in the past 12 months, tin spaghetti has fallen 6% in price, which compares with a 35% increase in price in one 12-month period under Labor, and that in the same 12 months, the price of chicken fell 4% compared with a 23% increase in a 12-month period under Labor.
22: Wow. Mr. Speaker, I am delighted to confirm those decreases, particularly around tinned spaghetti. And I received a delighted email and a very pleased email from the Honourable Bill English, who makes spaghetti and pineapple pizzas. He too is delighted.
21: Is that what he says to the people who are paying 88% more for butter, 96% more for tomatoes and 72% more for bread under his watch?
22: Mr. Speaker, what I would say to those people is that fruit and vegetable prices are lower than a year ago, down 1%, and that is a stark contrast to food prices being up 12.5% in the year to June 2023, including fruit and vegetables up 22% in the year to June 2023 under the last Labor government.
1: Supplementary, the Honourable Nicola Willis.
6: In light of that member's question, would the member be surprised to learn that in fact in the 12 months to July this year, butter price inflation fell 1.9%, which again compares with a 13.5% increase during one 12-month period under Labor?
22: Mr. Speaker, yes, I can confirm that and also reiterate that fruit and veggies went up 22% in the last year of the previous administration. Fruit and vegetables in the last year of this administration have gone down 1%.
1: The Honourable Carmel Cipollone.
19: To the Minister, can he confirm that he flippantly said to the General Manager of Fair Foods, the food rescue organisation, when she was sharing with him about the cost of living crisis and struggle with people purchasing food, that he said that don't you think a little bit of hunger is just inevitable?
22: Mr. Speaker, for anyone who knows me knows that I would never have said such a thing, so I dispute that. Just because that claim was made doesn't make it true.
8: That's right.
1: That concludes oral questions. Members, I've received letters from Ricardo Mendes March and the Honourable Willow Jean Prime to seek a debate under Standing Order 399 on the findings of the Government Report, Winter Energy Payments and Confirming Your Circumstances, a review. This is a particular case of recent occurrence for which there is ministerial responsibility. The House has already debated the circumstances that gave rise to the report. I do not think that the matter warrants further attention of the House today. The application is declined. We come to, we'll take a 30-second break before I call on the next government orders. Members, there's too much talk. If you're leaving for other business, do so quickly and quietly. I don't want to single out members, but those at the bottom of the Parliament need to be quiet or leave. I call on Government Order of the Day number one.
8: Taxation, annual rates for 2026-27, FBT simplification, foreign investment funds and remedial matters bill, first reading.
1: The Honourable Simon Watts.
9: Mr Speaker, I seek leave to present a legislative statement on the taxation annual rates for 2026-27, FBT simplification, foreign investment funds and remedial measures bill.
1: Leave's been sought for that course of action. Is there any objection? There is none. Leave is given. That legislative statement is published under the authority of the House. It can be found on the Parliament website. The Honourable Simon Watts.
9: Mr Speaker, I move that the taxation annual rates for 2026-27, FBT simplification, foreign investment funds and remedial

was originally intended to ensure non-cash employment benefits, such as work vehicles, are taxed consistently with salary and wages. Over time, the rules have become increasingly complex, resulting in misunderstanding and poor compliance. The bill proposes a much simpler approach. Rather than requiring detailed record keeping and logbooks to determine private use of work vehicles, employers would select a category reflecting the level of private use and apply a corresponding valuation rate. These changes are expected to significantly reduce compliance costs for Kiwi taxpayers. Valuation settings would also be updated with different rates applying to standard, hybrid and electric vehicles to reflect their lower running costs of costs of electric vehicles. The next major component of the bill relates to our Foreign Investment Fund, or FIF, rules. We started reforming this regime last year, focusing at first on settings that were deterring skilled migrants from staying in New Zealand. This year, we are focusing on removing the pain points for New Zealanders. The FIF de minimis threshold would increase from $50,000 to $100,000. This means that more people with smaller investments will not have to apply these rules and instead will pay tax on the dividends received. The bill would extend availability of the revenue account method for unlisted foreign shares to all New Zealand residents. This removes a requirement to pay tax on unrealised earnings from illiquid assets. Related changes to the financial arrangements rules will reduce compliance costs and cash flow uncertainty for taxpayers who hold foreign currency denominated financial arrangements. And lastly, we have made a change to the transitional residence regime that will benefit both migrants and New Zealanders returning after 10 years or more from overseas. Previously, it was possible for the transitional residence period to be triggered while a migrant was still tax resident in another country. The bill provides that the transitional residence period would only start once a person is tax resident in New Zealand under a double tax agreement. The bill also improves the research and development tax incentive, one of the government's largest business support programs. Eligible businesses will be able to receive in-year payments based on expected entitlements. Inland Revenue will also be able to accept late applications or correct minor administrative errors so that businesses can retain access to the incentives where appropriate. We are also proposing to reduce the cap on eligible internal software development expenditure from $25 million to $3 million per business per year. These changes are all intended to make the tax incentive more accessible and cost-effective, maximising its productivity benefits. To remain fit for purpose, the tax system needs to adapt to new technologies. The bill also includes measures related to the taxation of crypto assets. A new rule modelling on existing share lending arrangements will mean that gains or losses are recognised only when the asset is ultimately disposed of. More New Zealanders are now exporting excess electricity back into our grid. The bill will also zero rate GST on excess electricity supplied from residential premises. The bill also implements several Budget 2026 initiatives for charities and not-for-profits. The bill confirms that membership subscriptions and levies received by not-for-profits would remain non-taxable. The bill also will increase the statutory deduction for smaller taxable not-for-profits from $1,000 to $10,000 and make it clear that tax returns are not required so long as the net income is and remains below this limit. To encourage more charitable giving, eligible donors would be able to receive

0: donation tax credit refunds during the year rather than waiting until the end of year. And that could and I will be able to transfer those donation tax credits directly to the charities in which they wish to transfer that to. The tax treatment of volunteer honoraria would also be simplified by allowing such payments to be treated as salary and wages. And finally, Mr. Speaker, the bill grants overseas donee status to six New Zealand charities with overseas charitable purpose. Our government's focus is clear: growing the economy, improving productivity, and creating the conditions for business to invest, grow, and employ. Mr. Speaker, simply to fix the basics and build the future. Tax is not the only lever in that agenda, but it is a very important one. Mr. Speaker, I commend this bill to the House.
1: The Honourable Deborah Russell.
2: Mr. Speaker, this is quite a large tax bill for a tax bill. There's a lot in it. And largely sensible measures, which this party, the Labour Party, agrees with. It's pretty standard tax measures, tidying up aspects of tax law that needs to be tidied up, changing some stuff that is because the world has changed, so the laws need to change. The Labour Party supports this bill through to first reading, though there are several issues we will want to dig into in the select committee stage. The changes around the taxation, the calculation of fringe benefit tax on vehicles are very sensible. It is a complicated area in terms of record keeping. So these new changes mean that an employer can specify whether a car is mainly for private use, mainly for business use, and then the fringe benefit tax is calculated accordingly. That's a sensible change. But there are some wrinkles in it. One is that if a vehicle is going to be claimed to be mostly for business use, then it has to be a branded vehicle. It has to have the company's branding on it. There's an exception for farm and agricultural vehicles there. But intriguingly, in the commentary on the bill, there's a description of what has gone of what might happen. He says that the purpose of the branding requirement for vehicles is to discourage employees from using company vehicles outside their permitted private use. This is because employees are generally less likely to use a branded vehicle for private use because doing so could bring the employer into disrepute or make non-compliance with FBT requirements more visible. And then, for example, a company ute seen towing a jet ski at a boat ramp. It's a very specific example, and it makes me suspect that perhaps officials at Inland Revenue had seen exactly that going on. And in fact, we know that there's been a fair amount of non-compliance around some of the FBT rules, perhaps because they are unclear, and a fair amount of private use which wasn't being accounted for in the FBT rules. So these are all pretty sensible changes sitting in there around fringe benefit tax. However, I do think we'll need to ask at Select Committee how Inland Revenue intends to monitor the way that businesses are classifying vehicles in terms of their private use or business use, and we'll see what plans they have around that. So there is something that we do need to learn a little bit about more there. In terms of the rules around financial arrangements, again, some very sensible changes. People say, well, what's a financial arrangement? It's basically any long-term financial agreement, a mortgage, a swap, an investment bond. And ordinarily, once it's over a certain value, the income and expenditure from that has to be calculated, spread over the life of the debt instrument or of the financial instrument. It's complicated maths, and you really need to know how to do those finance calculations in order to do it. So there are some sensible changes here around the financial arrangements rules to make sure that it's just a little bit easier for ordinary taxpayers. Now, businesses likely still have to do the calculations, but they've got the resources to do it. But something that people often didn't realise is that debt denominated in a foreign currency falls into the financial arrangement rules. Now, that's a problem for a New Zealander who perhaps owns a house overseas and there's a mortgage on that house overseas denominated in a foreign currency. That technically is supposed to be accounted for under the financial arrangement rules. Lots of people don't even know that. Back when these rules were first put in place, The world was much less connected, people travelled less, but these days, not only do we have many more migrants coming to live in New Zealand, but actually it's entirely possible to get financing from a foreign bank quite easily, and so be subject to these rules. There's a pretty sensible exception that this bill is going to introduce to the financial arrangements. Mortgages on private houses don't need to be accounted for as a financial arrangement. Now, by and large, that looks like a good measure, but it does leave a wee bit of a potential loophole in the Income Tax Act. And where there's a loophole, someone will walk through it if they possibly can. So again, I want to check with officials during the Select Committee process as to exactly how they intend to monitor that, how they intend to ensure that people really are complying with the law. However, as I said in my opening remarks, by and large, pretty much this bill looks like a very sensible tax bill, a standard tax bill that obviously advances the government's agenda but also addresses several issues within the Income Tax Act. We will support this bill to first reading, to Select Committee.
1: The Honourable Julianne Gentle.
3: Thank you, Mr. Speaker. Let me start by talking about one of the tiny good things in the bill, and then we'll speak to the Green Party's concerns about the rest of it. Fringe benefit tax. I had a member's bill, which was sadly voted down by members of government parties earlier this term, that would have fixed up some of the loopholes around perception that company-provided vehicles weren't subject to FBT if it was a double cab ute, even if it wasn't being used for work purposes and it was being used for personal purposes. This bill in front of us starts to incorporate some of that, which I'm relieved to see. And I think overall, the approach, the simplification, looks like a reasonable thing. There is a tiny incentive for hybrids and EVs to combat the fact that they actually were slightly penalized by fringe benefit tax policy or approach previously. Even going back to when I was associate minister trying to talk to the then Minister for Revenue, Stuart Nash, was trying to get IRD to deal with this, and they were pretty obstinate. I think now we're providing a tiny little incentive for companies to provide electric vehicles or hybrid vehicles as opposed to more fuel, high-consuming fossil fuel vehicles as company cars. And that's important because actually the majority of brand new cars that come into the country are purchased by businesses or fleet vehicles. And so fringe benefit tax policy towards motor vehicles is a huge lever the government can pull to ensure that we're getting better outcomes from our vehicle fleet. And that means better fuel consumption in a time of a fuel crisis. Seems pretty basic. Getting those brand new EVs into the country also reduces the cost for ordinary New Zealanders who usually acquire their vehicles through the secondhand vehicle market. So that's one tiny thing. I mean, they could have gone much further. Australia exempted EVs from fringe benefit tax for 5 years or something like that, and it worked quite well. That's what my bill proposed, which the government voted down. But here, at least, we're seeing them do something sensible on the treatment of motor vehicles so we aren't unintentionally subsidizing fuel inefficiency and higher fossil fuel use through our fringe benefit tax approach to motor vehicles. But the Green Party won't be supporting the bill. By and large, like overall, our income tax policy penalizes low-income earners and means that high-income earners, like members of Parliament, don't pay enough tax. And the Green Party have proposed quite a different approach in our tax policy that would see 96% of New Zealanders paying less tax while still raising more revenue to invest in services and infrastructure that are for public good, which we all benefit from. You know, we usually don't support these bills because the current coalition government, despite all their rhetoric around being about productivity, actually what they're mainly doing is upholding a status quo that allows those on the highest incomes and those with the most wealth to continue enriching themselves while starving the government and the public from the revenue they need to invest in public good infrastructure and services. And that is a political choice that does not help the country become more prosperous, quite the opposite. And if you think Mr. Speaker, that we've had a productivity problem in New Zealand for a few decades, maybe continuing the same approach with the tax system isn't the right way to address it. And they also have significant concerns about some of the other aspects of this. So one, introducing wider automated decision-making powers for inland revenue that can be used for decisions that impact taxpayers. This is an issue that we have had concerns about in relation to the Ministry of Social Development and Benefits. We also have the same concerns when it comes to IRD. And it makes it easier for overseas-based student loan borrowers to be arrested. And I just don't think that's the right approach at all. I mean, we've already chased, this government has chased hundreds of New Zealanders overseas a day, hundreds a day, a huge number since they came into office, by cutting investment in public services and infrastructure, meaning there's no jobs, just making everything much worse for younger people who are already burdened with huge debt in order to access tertiary education or any type of vocational education. So we really disagree with this punitive approach, and the Green Party will not be supporting this bill.
4: Todd Stevens.
5: Mr. Speaker, ACT will be supporting the taxation annual rates for 2026-2027, FBT simplification, foreign investment funds and remedial measures bill. As the Minister said, has already set out, this is a bill which does some very important things, including setting the annual rates for 2026-27 for taxation. As many people know, ACT is the OG No New Taxes party, but we're also into tax simplification. And so the fringe benefit simplifications contained in this bill, we're very interested to discuss and see having go through. And also, we often get a lot of questions about foreign investment fund rules, FIF rules. And again, there's some really sensible changes in here, which I think will help those having to navigate that very complicated system. So I commend this bill to the House.
6: Leave that to you.
4: Dr. David Wilson.
7: Mr. Speaker. Thank you, Mr. Speaker. New Zealand First rises in favour of this taxation annual rates for 26-27 FBT simplification, foreign investment funds and remedial measures bill. Beyond setting annual rates, the bill aims to continuously maintain and modernise the tax system by updating settings across foreign investment funds, fringe benefit tax, research and development tax incentives, goods and services tax, not-for-profit organisations and tax administration. It seeks to reduce tax barriers to capital and skills, eliminate unnecessary administrative compliance costs for small businesses, and provide legislative and certainty for modern digital administrative tools while protecting the tax base. We certainly support the new rules for the Foreign Investment Fund, raising the tax deductions from $50,000 to $100,000, and removes income tax return filing requirements for small non-profits. Very sensible arrangement for those small non-profits who are doing good charitable work in our communities. It delivers in-year advance payments for R&D tax credits, putting vital cash flow into innovative Kiwi companies when they need it most. Mr. Speaker, this is pragmatic, centre-ground legislation that cuts red tape and supports our productive sectors. I commend this bill to the House.
4: Ryan Hamilton.
8: Thank you, Mr. Speaker. Look, this is a pragmatic bill. One of the great highlights I enjoy out of it is the phrase, close enough is good enough, from the Minister of Revenue, as we're simplifying the FBT piece of legislation into six simple categories: mainly private use, mainly business, mainly business use on farmland, mainly business private use limited to home-to-work commuting, business vehicle, home-to-work travel only, and pool car. So it really does help to simplify it. Mr. Speaker, I commend the bill to the House.
4: The Honourable Dr. Duncan Webb.
9: Oh, thank you, Mr. Speaker. A special treat to talk on a tax bill today. I was disappointed that the ACT member didn't explain how tax on foreign investment funds works, because it is actually a pretty tricky area, but I thought he was up to the job, but apparently not. And in fact, this is something that constituents have approached me about, the difficulty where... No, well, You might laugh, Mr. Ducey, but I actually have constituents with wealth, and they're not all my uncle. But the fact of the matter is that if people come to New Zealand, particularly people who have been here for a while, they often have investments and pension funds in their home country. And the foreign investment fund rules, as they currently sit, require a payment of 5% of the value per year. That's the deemed return on them. And so you're taxed on that 5%, whether or not the fund went up 5% or not. And, of course, the other problem with that is that you've got to actually find the cash. And if it's a pension fund that's over there, and you might not, in fact, there was one, the constituent I'm thinking of was on a modest salary in New Zealand, about $80,000, but did have a healthy retirement fund in the United States, and he had to find a sizeable chunk of cash to pay every year. And he pointed out that there had been a carve-out for wealthy individuals coming to New Zealand, whereby you could return the actual increase in the fund along with dividends and be taxed on that, which is essentially opting for an actual returns rule, as I understand it, rather than a kind of deemed return. The whole idea of the 5% was to get around essentially the arduousness of valuing shares and dividends all the time. So here we have a situation where that the indulgence that was extended to new immigrants essentially has been extended to everyone, and it makes really good sense that that's the case. It is actually just enabling tax on real revenue rather than on assumed revenue. And I must say I giggled in terms of a little bit in terms of the fringe benefit tax and utes. And I did mention to Deborah Russell as she was speaking that she needs to go to the Coronet ski field car park and see the number of branded utes up there. And I do know that the IRD has been known to go to car parks at places like ski fields to see how many work vehicles are being used there. So this simplification of fringe benefit tax, I mean, I think there's always a balance between tax being accurate, it being fair and it being workable. And I think this fringe benefit reform kind of moves it towards the workability end. It's not trying to get the tax perfect down to the last dollar. But the idea of lifting the categories of weight class is a good one, because obviously you don't want to be excluded from fringe benefit tax because you've got a double cab ute, which is over 3,000 kilograms. So moving that weight class up to 6,000 kilograms so that we know that those vehicles clearly are light trucks and not everyday vehicles is a really good thing. So this bill, and obviously as we go through every year, we've got to update our and confirm our tax rates. It's a pretty fundamental part of the public finance framework. So a good bill. Obviously, our members of the Finance and Expenditure Committee will be having a good old look at this bill at Select Committee, which is what should happen. And in my experience, there are actually some useful tweaks around workability that happen in that forum. It's one of those bills, because it's a technical bill, and people do actually want the tax system to work effectively, that there is some constructive feedback, and of course you get that independent advisor in who will also do much the same. So off to Select Committee it goes, not this Parliament obviously, the next one, and that's all good stuff. Thank you, Mr. Speaker.
4: Dan Bedwar.
10: Mr. Speaker, this is a good bill. It's particularly good for small businesses in the fringe benefit tax changes. I support it to the House.
4: Great. The Honourable Dr. Megan Woods.
11: Thank you, Mr. Speaker, and it is my pleasure to take a call on the taxation annual rates for 2026-27 FPT Simplification Foreign Investment Funds and Remedial Measures Bill. This is a bill that Labor supports. It is a pretty standard tax bill, the kind of bill that comes to this House annually. It sets those annual rates, makes the changes that were included in the budget and various other tidy-up bits. Now, there were some changes that were made at the budget at the time that Labor said that they were supportive of. And for that reason, we are supporting this. Okay. One of those, actually, that I think is really important is the changes to the Foreign Investment Fund, or FIF rule changes, that were announced at the budget. This is incredibly important in terms of how it is that we attract international investment to New Zealand. So the way in which it did work was very much on an unrealised basis. Before we make these changes, that the tax was charged on an unrealised amount there. The investor was deemed to earn income equivalent to 5% of the opening value of their foreign shares each year, regardless of the actual income that they received. Now, Mr. Speaker, I think across this House we can see the benefit of attracting foreign investment to New Zealand, but not only foreign investment, but attracting those individuals that want to come here and sometimes come home. And I have met a number of New Zealanders who have gone overseas, done some remarkable things and want to come home, but have got caught out by FIF rules. And this is an important change. As New Zealand, increasingly, we are punching above our weight in a number of industries. We have New Zealanders who do remarkably well, and they earn share options often in overseas companies. And when they come home, it can be incredibly complex. So one of the changes that is made here, and one of the obvious changes that this bill is making, is that it moves that threshold from $50,000 to a new threshold of $100,000 for that. And there's also a new method for calculating the FIF incomes on unlisted shares that were introduced in the last tax bill, but it was only available to recent migrants. The new method, or the revenue account method, it says that 70% of gains realised on the sale of shares during the year, plus any actual dividends received, are subject to the tax and the taxpayer's marginal tax rate. So this really shifts away from that idea of unrealised gain that happens in there. The other change in my colleague, the Honourable Dr. Deborah Russell, who likes nothing more than the technicalities of a tax bill to go through in detail, and will be looking forward. This probably won't be something that this current Finance and Expenditure Select Committee does examine, but I know other tax bills that likes nothing more than going through in a very technical way, as both she and herself, the Honourable Barbara Edmonds, are both technical tax specialists and like to pick the eyes out of such bills. My colleagues have talked about what's happening in terms of the fringe benefit tax in terms of motor vehicles, and that is a change that I think many see will need to be kind of kicked around a bit at Select Committee to have a look if it's really doing what is intended and what we think is in the best interests around that. The other change that is in this bill that I'm interested to see what comes out of the Select Committee process is the changes around the research and development tax credit that are in here. So the bill makes a good change to the research and development tax incentives. It enables businesses to claim credit quarterly, which improves their cash flow. This is especially useful for startups. It also expands the range of R&D expenditure that mining businesses can claim, and this is something I really want the Select Committee to have a very close look at in terms of what really is research and development that's happening within that industry, and what is it that is being given a tax break. We know that we have R&D tax incentives in New Zealand because we want to stimulate innovation. It's the kind of economy we want to create, and we really need to have a look at whether that is fit for purpose. Labor does support this bill, but it is a bill we will happily pick up as a government because we know that this country cannot afford another 3 years of this national government, Mr. Speaker.
4: Nancy Lou.
12: What this country can afford is a national government that is focused on making sure that our tax settings are fair and just, and also a national government that have already delivered a tax relief to Kiwis for the first time in 14 years, and also to another 3 years of a national government that will continue to strengthen and ensuring that our tax system is fair. Therefore, I commend the bill to the House.
4: Katie Newman.
2: Mr. Speaker, thank you very much. Look, anything that reforms tax for small business is a wonderful thing. So with that, I commend the Bill to the House.
4: Okay, that, well, where's the Minister? Oh, the question is, sorry, the motion be agreed to. Those of that opinion will say aye.
13: Aye.
4: The contrary, no.
13: Aye.
4: The ayes have it.
13: Aye.
4: A party vote is called for. The clerk will conduct a party vote.
0: New Zealand National.
8: 48 approved.
0: New Zealand Labour.
9: 34 in favour.
0: Green Party of Aotearoa New Zealand.
13: 15 votes opposed.
0: ACT New Zealand.
14: 11 in favour.
0: New Zealand First.
9: 8 in favour.
0: Te Pāti Māori.
13: 4 votes opposed.
0: Tokuta Ferris.
15: 1 vote opposed.
0: Mariamino Kapakingi.
13: 1 vote opposed.

0: The ayes are 101, the noes are 21. The motion is agreed.
1: Taxation, annual rates for 2026-27, FBT simplification, foreign investment funds and remedial measures bill, first reading.
0: The question is that the taxation annual rates for 26-27, FBT simplification, foreign investment funds and remedial measures bill be considered by the Finance and Expenditure Select Committee. Those of that opinion will say aye.
2: Aye.
0: If the contrary, no. The ayes have it. I call on the Leader of the House, the Honourable Louise Upson.
3: I move that urgency be accorded the remaining stages of the India Free Trade Agreement Legislation Amendment Bill, the Local Government System Improvements Amendment Bill, the Oranga Tamariki Responding to Serious Youth Offending Amendment Bill, and the Summary Offences Move On Orders Amendment Bill. The first reading and referral to Select Committee of the references to Te Tiriti o Waitangi, Treaty of Waitangi Repeals Amendment Bill, the reference to Te Tiriti o Waitangi, Treaty of Waitangi Standardisation Amendment Bill, and the references to Te Tiriti o Waitangi, Treaty of Waitangi Strength of Legislative Obligations Amendment Bill. The second reading and committee stage of the Agricultural Compounds and Veterinary Medicines Amendment Bill, the remaining stages of the Public Works Amendment Bill, and committee stage of the Pai Ora Healthy Futures 3-day Postnatal Stay Amendment Bill, and the remaining stages of the Building Earthquake-Prone Buildings Amendment Bill, the Policing Amendment Bill, the Corrections Management of Prisoners and Prisoners' Property Amendment Bill, the Immigration Enhanced Risk Management Amendment Bill, the Land Transport Revenue Amendment Bill, the Financial Markets Conduct Amendment Bill, and the Commerce Promoting Competition and Other Matters Amendment Bill. Mr. Speaker, today we accord urgency in the second to last week of the 54th Parliament. No bills are going through all stages this week or bypassing scrutiny. This is once again overtime. Our government has had a significant legislative agenda and it isn't quite finished yet. Some of the bills are being sent to Select Committee today so that committees can open submissions before the Parliament dissolves. The rest we aim to enact before the end of the term, all worthy bills which will have positive impacts on New Zealand and New Zealanders.
0: The question is that the motion be agreed to. Those of that opinion will say aye.
2: Aye.
0: The contrary, no.
2: No.
0: The ayes have it.
2: No, party vote.
0: Party vote is called for. The clerk will conduct the party vote.
4: New Zealand National.
5: 48 in favour.
4: New Zealand Labour.
6: 34 votes opposed.
4: Green Party of Aotearoa New Zealand.
7: 15 votes opposed.
4: ACT New Zealand.
8: 11 in favour.
4: New Zealand First.
9: 8 in favour.
4: Te Pāti Māori.
7: 4 votes opposed.
4: Takuta Ferris.
10: Kotei Te Pōti Whakahi.
4: Mariamino Kapakingi.
7: 1 vote opposed.

0: The ayes are 67, the noes are 55. The motion is agreed. I call on Government Order of the Day number 2.
1: India Free Trade Agreement Legislation Amendment Bill, second reading.
0: The Honourable Tom McLean.
2: Mr Speaker, I present a legislative statement on the India Free Trade Agreement Legislative Amendment Bill.
0: That legislative statement is published under the authority of the House and can be found on the Parliament website. The Honourable Tom McLean.
2: I move that the India Free Trade Agreement Legislative Bill be now read a second time. The Foreign Affairs, Defence, Trade Committee has carefully considered the bill, and I want to thank the members of the committee and officials for their work. The committee also took the time to carefully consider all submissions, and I commend them for that approach. I recognise that they worked incredibly hard to scrutinise the legislation at a tight time frame, including when Parliament was in session, to make the necessary recommendations and to have the bill ready for the House today. The committee has also recommended technical amendments to the bill. The committee has recommended amendments to Part 1 and Part 4 of the bill, and I welcome those amendments. Part 1 of the bill establishes a new quota for the export of milk albums to India. It amends the Dairy Industry Restructuring Act 2001 to incorporate the albumin's quota that we secured under the FTA into New Zealand's existing dairy quota export licensing regime. Part 1 adds India as a designated market for albumins and exports, and provides for a regulation making power to enable up to 10% of export licences to be reserved for smaller and new exporters. The addition of Clause 7A will provide flexibility if the FTA enters into force on a date other than 1 January. In that circumstance, quota must be allocated on a pro rata basis to reflect the proportion of the quota year remaining. This allows New Zealand albumin exporters to benefit from improved access to the Indian market and provides a certainty for exporters during a partial quota year. This is consistent with arrangements for other FTAs that have given effect under DERA. Part 4 of the bill establishes the framework for quota management systems for apples, kiwifruit, manuka honey. It enables regulations to set up systems to allocate quota, return or transfer quota, issue export certificates and provide information to Indian authorities. The amendments recommended by the committee are largely technical and operational in nature, reflecting issues identified by officials during the development of the regulations and matters raised by submitters and the committee. Collectively, these amendments improve the clarity, transparency and workability of the quota management system established under the bill. The amendments strengthen the administration of quota arrangements. They improve quota manager requirements, transparency of quota allocations, audit arrangements, compliance and quota allocation and management mechanism. These amendments and the other minor technical changes are about striking the right balance, protecting the integrity of New Zealand's quota management systems while ensuring enforcement powers are clear, proportionate and consistent with those available under comparable regulatory regimes. No amendments, Mr Speaker, were recommended for Parts 2 or Part 3 of the bill. And Mr Speaker, the India FTA is one of our most significant trade agreements New Zealand has secured in decades. Before I go on, I just want to recognise that in committee stage, the bill will be split in half, which is normal practice, so that the quota management is a separate piece of legislation. I do want to recognise in discussions with the Honourable Damien O'Connor that whilst this might have been informed, the committee informed, it was later in the stage. If there is any understanding around that that's different, I want to offer just apology for it, but it is very exactly the same as what happened with the UK FTA. It's standard practice in the House. Mr Speaker, it opens the door, the FTA, to the world's fastest growing major economy, a country of 1.4 billion people and a middle class expected to reach 700 million consumers by 2030, and a GDP expected to reach 12 trillion New Zealand dollars in that same year. At a time of rising global uncertainty, New Zealand needs more customers, more markets, and more opportunities. As a small exporting nation, with 1 in 4 New Zealand jobs linked to exports, we depend on rules, relationships, and agreements to ensure our economic security and prosperity. FTAs, particularly with growing economies, allow our world-class exporters access to markets otherwise blocked. Growing exports means growing incomes, investment, and opportunities. Once implemented, this agreement will create new opportunities and a level playing field for most New Zealand exporters relative to their competitors currently trading under their own agreement. Australia, the United Kingdom, the European Union have all concluded FTAs with India, and we cannot afford to be left behind. In the first 2 years of the Australian FTA with India entering into force, its forestry exports to India surged 119%, whilst ours fell 19% during the same period. Our share of sheep meat also dropped dramatically once Australia's FTA with India entered into force. We used to provide 85% of India's sheep meat imports, and this fell to 9% since Australia signed their FTA, with Australia now representing 91% of India's sheep meat imports. The agreement restores New Zealand's competitiveness and puts our exporters back on a level playing field. And, Mr. Speaker, the numbers speak for themselves. From day one of entry into force, 57% of our current exports will enter India duty-free. This rises to 82% over 10 years when fully implemented. Another 13% will benefit from sharp tariff cuts. This means that tariffs on 95% of our current exports will be eliminated or sharply reduced. Tariff elimination on day one for a range of key products, including forestry, sheep meat and wool, will ensure immediate benefits for exporters in those sectors. For goods like seafood, most industrial products, including iron and steel, bulk infant formula, cherries and avocados, these will see tariff elimination over periods of 7 to 10 years. Other key exports, like apples and kiwi fruit, have secured sizable duty-free quotas that offer commercially meaningful access into the market, and additionally 50% out-of-quota tariff reduction for kiwi fruit. Manuka honey will benefit from a sharp reduction in tariffs over 5 years. On dairy, tariffs on bulk infant formula, other dairy-based preparations and peptones will be phased out over 7 years, while tariffs on albumins will be halved within a quota covering recent trade. Beyond new market access, the deal offers more certainty for our services exporters, for investors and for Kiwi businesses looking to increase their footprint in India. India has made commitments on almost 100 additional sectors above its WTO commitments, including, crucially, a most favoured nation commitment for services. This means any better access India offers future FTA partners in key services sectors will automatically flow through to New Zealand, and our agreement gets better over time. And, Mr. Speaker, this is the case with the FTA concluded with the European Union and India, and New Zealand will benefit more by passing this legislation and putting the agreement in force before the EU's FTA. This agreement strengthens more than our economy. The New Zealand-India FTA will also assist the development of stronger trade, economic, cultural and people-to-people links between our two countries. The legislation before the House, Mr. Speaker, is straightforward. New Zealand has secured this deal with India in record time, vital for our exporters and the government's goal of doubling the value of exports over 10 years. It will create opportunities for farmers, growers, manufacturers, innovators, service exporters and small businesses across New Zealand. The India FTA stands to serve our economy, our exporters and our future, and I commend the bill to the House.
3: The question is, the motion be agreed to. The Honourable Damien O'Connor.
4: Thank you, Mr. Speaker. And Labor supports rises to support this bill and this trade agreement. Mr. Speaker, the Minister has said this is one of our most significant trade agreements. We do have to make a mountain from a molehill to achieve that agreement, I think. It is indeed a big step forward, but it's at a relatively low volume across many of the sectors, sheep meat, for example. Not to belittle the potential for this agreement, But I think it's the start of a very long journey with a very big country from a very small country. And so I want to acknowledge the Minister and the officials for the work they did. There has been, through previous governments, including Labor, a lot of work put in, and I want to take this opportunity in the House to acknowledge Jane Cunliffe, who had worked in my office, had worked with the Minister previously, who's just left and who had been a Trade Commissioner in India, and part of a team of people who lived in that country over many decades, building a positive relationship that allowed this trade agreement to move forward so quickly. We were told of this agreement at the end of last year. We knew that there had been work going on and the government and the ministers had put in a lot of effort, but it was at the very late stages of 2025 that the Labor opposition was aware that this agreement had been signed. But actually, before the end of the year, of course, we also found out that it wasn't a done deal because the coalition partner, New Zealand First, indicated it wasn't going to support the deal. So there had been, at that point, of course, over the Christmas period, a lot of questions focused our way, is Labor going to support this? Unfortunately, the government had chosen not to include the opposition at any stage through the negotiation of this agreement. So we had to then set about investigating what was in the detail of the agreement. And the devil is often in the detail. And we had a coalition partner led by the Honourable Winston Peters saying that this was a terrible agreement and he wasn't going to commit to it, and that was it. And then we had the ACT Party and National Party, and I know the Minister and a lot, he and his colleagues have done a lot of work, including the Prime Minister visiting India, saying this was the greatest thing since sliced bread. We only got a copy of the agreement at the end of January, and we committed to the government in confidence to go through that agreement as best we could. We asked for background information. It was a little like getting blood from a stone to get some of that information, which made us a little wary of whether the deal was a good one or not. And the headline issues were raised by the Honourable Winston Peters that we were going to be flooded by migrants and that we were going to have to commit $33 billion in investment from New Zealand and that the government had guaranteed it. Well, those were the claims. Look, we went through that agreement very, very carefully, as I say, in good faith with the government, checking that what had been a political commitment to this from Christopher Luxon to get this deal over the line, very ambitious, I'll say that, that we hadn't cut corners or, in fact, given too much away in what is always a very, very challenging situation. Negotiating trade agreements are not easy. We're talking about the sovereign rights of one country and the sovereign rights of another, reaching compromise ultimately to get a good deal for both. Not the best or a perfect deal for either side, but a compromise that satisfies the interests or the vast majority of interest in both countries to move forward and ultimately to be in a better position after one or two or five or ultimately 20 years. We came back to the government in April and we said that on balance, in spite of not having all the information, we believe that it is a good step forward and we agreed to support that. And indeed, a few days later, of course, that agreement was signed and I was in India with the Minister and he invited me over, and I appreciate and acknowledge that because it does have to be a bipartisan arrangement. It has to be New Zealand, not just political parties committing to agreements like this, because they do affect both our opportunities and some of our obligations into the future. So the Select Committee then went through, and I'd like to acknowledge the members of the committee, I think, in looking at the treaty assessment process that we did, looking at the deal, listening to people coming in and making submissions. I think that was a very thorough process. And now we have in the House, of course, a piece of legislation that the committee has looked through. It's come back to the House. And as the Minister said, we just had a last-minute amendment that actually splits the bill. Now, we can understand the technical side of that and the justification for it. However, the committee didn't have an opportunity to just check whether splitting the bill would make any difference to the outcomes or the opportunities from this. Nonetheless, we'll take the Minister's word that, and I'm sure there'll be some scrutiny in the committee stages in the House here, to ensure that splitting the bill does not move from what we heard in Select Committee and what the Select Committee understands will be the final outcome of the bill. And indeed, the outcomes are opportunities. They are not huge steps forward in benefits for New Zealand. The tariffs are lowered and the quotas are put in place and over time may be reduced, but it is ultimately up to the exporters to take up the opportunities offered by this agreement. And they are reasonable and they are significant, but they will take some time to run through that. Mr. Speaker, if I can just point to a couple of things, and there will be speakers here. As I say, Labor has always supported moving forward with trade agreements for our country. We are a trading nation. We're totally dependent upon that. And the things that we have to trade off are few and far between. We've always been open. We have very few tariffs. And so in the areas of investment, which is one of the areas where we've always got to put on the table, we normally have moved up to $100 million of investment into our country with very little scrutiny, and that the threshold has been moved to $200 million, where people can almost as of right, with some exceptions, be able to invest in our economy. It's normally positive, but not always, so we've got to keep an eye on that. This agreement allows investment from India into our economy of up to $200 million and with not much scrutiny. What is concerning, of course, and the government has yet to answer this, is the commitment to promote investment from New Zealand into India of $33 billion within 15 years. That is an ambitious target. And the Minister for Wool over there would probably rather turn his back on actually the most significant market for wool in India and insult the Indians by saying, well, we shouldn't try. The scrutiny that we passed over this piece of bill and its detail was that it is to promote the investment into India, not the final figure itself. Now, Prime Minister Modi came here and he said it was certainly high on his agenda. He certainly wants to see investment into India, and we have to be mindful of that expectation. So governments over the next 15 years will have to keep an eye on the level of investment. I've spoken to some of the sectors, not a great deal of enthusiasm at the moment, but this is a market of 1.4 billion people, and indeed we will have to have a commitment from exporters to invest in that market if they want to maintain the benefits negotiated in this agreement. It is nonetheless a risk. And we in opposition have tabled that risk, saying, which is why I go back to one of the most significant trade agreements. I'm not quite sure that I agree with the Minister on that, but it is certainly potentially significant. On the issues of immigration, another thing raised by New Zealand First, the Labor Party scrutinised this very, very carefully. It does offer opportunities for Indians to come into our country, but they're limited in number and limited in the associated benefits with those that TEE particular assigned. I don't know what you call it. It is a particular pathway for migrants that is unique to this agreement. And indeed the terms have been written into this agreement. We feel assured that actually that does protect us from rampant migration, and no doubt we'll hear some counter views from New Zealand First. And the third area is innovation. And it will be through partnerships and innovation that we build our strongest partnerships with India. That was indeed the topic of conversations, many conversations that I had as Trade Minister, my colleagues in government had as ministers when they visited India. This does offer huge opportunities into the future. The Labor Party supports this legislation through, but there are some risks that we have to acknowledge, and those risks go with the opportunities, and ultimately it's up to the exporters as to whether they take those up.
5: Mr. Speaker.
3: Dr. Lawrence Zunar.
5: Thank you, Mr. Speaker. I rise on behalf of the Green Party of Aotearoa New Zealand to speak on the India Free Trade Agreement Legislation Amendment Bill. Now, the Green Party has opposed the agreement in the past, so it makes sense that the Green Party will not be supporting the India Free Trade Agreement Legislation Amendment Bill. Now, there are a couple of things, and I think, you know, both the Minister and also the Honourable Damien O'Connor has mentioned the agreement that's the underlying, that kind of underpins this particular bill. So it's important for us to sort of address some of these areas as well. And I think one of the fundamental challenges, and particularly when it comes to, for the Greens, when we're looking at any sort of trade agreement, firstly, we do have a level of skepticism when it comes to bilateral trade agreement in general. We have seen that bilateral trade agreements has been used in more and more often now because of the challenges that the World Trade Organization, WTO, is facing. Despite the fact that, yes, it can still be said that most of the trade agreements internationally are still multilateral or even plurilateral in some instances. But we're seeing, using the NZ-India Free Trade Agreement as an example, we do see that even India, that is traditionally hesitant when it comes to bilateral trade agreements, increasingly signing bilateral trade agreements, while at the same time trying to uphold this international rule-based trade system as well, making deals with Aotearoa New Zealand, making deals with Australia, with EU and the likes. So we're seeing that even countries that are shying away traditionally with bilateral trade agreements, making some of these agreements. But fundamentally, one of the things that is still continuously a concern for the Greens is that the overuse of bilateral trade agreements, although works to a certain extent, does undermine the way that we look at that international trade rule-based trade system in general, because bear in mind that there are countries that are going to be able to, that we may not have, India being a good example, may not have the ability to negotiate strongly, or other countries that we see who are blatantly violating some of that international rule-based system, whether it is, you know, the increase in tariffs in the US or protectionism in other countries when it comes to resources. But in this, and you know, when we're looking at part 1 to 4 of this bill, there are also other areas that are of a concern as how it has manifested through the agreement itself. Now, we have heard that we still haven't received clarity around what that $20 billion of intention to promote really means for our people here in Aotearoa, for our businesses here in Aotearoa, New Zealand. That's $33 billion over 15 years. And yes, you know, we could say that, look, you know, it's the intention to invest and all of those, but the problem is that the person, that the country that does make that kind of decision falls with India as opposed to there being part of a joint discussion. I think that continuously is a concern. And I like the Honourable Damien O'Connor have said that this it's going to take future governments, regardless of who is in power, it's going to take future governments' nuance and level of, I guess, balance to be able to get that right, both in terms of, and also diplomacy, to be able to get some of that right and to be able to work through what that potentially means. And also fundamentally, it's just, it seems well that we're also expecting that that private companies, that, you know, that the government, in some ways, is having this level of commitment requiring our businesses to be able to do that. Now, of course, there are other levels of commitment in here, whether it is the impact this will have on our tariffs being a key thing. Because bear in mind, even though, you know, you look at part one, which talks about derivative tariffs and also particularly around things like albumin, which is a big part of this particular agreement. And my colleague, Steve Abel, will be speaking more around, you know, agriculture and dairy in general. But that also is a concern because, again, you know, none of the tariffs we're seeing, a lot of the tariffs of imports coming from India will be removed from day one. But a lot of the tariffs that we see for our export sector going into India will only decrease over time. And if we do, or India in this case, does find that we are violating some of the terms and conditions, particularly around the intention to invest, they're able to remove some of the tariff reductions that we are supposed to be enjoying, even as a part of this bill. So that is something that is also a concern for us to think about. And of course, you know, with anything, when it comes to bilateral agreements, from a Greens perspective, that the environmental and protection and climate action and labor rights absolutely underpins what we consider to be a good bilateral agreement, which is why, you know, out of a lot of the bilateral agreements we're currently seeing, that the NZ-EU FTA is the only one that we have supported thus far. But there has been a lot of conversations. I'm noting that the bill that we do have, and we have lots of questions for the minister during the committee stage as well, is a manifestation of that particular agreement. So the ability for us to even look at some of these things that we could change is quite limited, even though some of the changes we have seen during the select committee stage deviate from what we have seen in other, I guess, comparable free trade agreement bills or acts in the past, or even comparable acts that are related to this. And I'll mention a couple of examples.

0: did discuss, have a little discussion during the select committee stage around what is captured by kiwi fruit in the kiwi fruit action plan. Noting that some of the ongoing concerns we have with the loss of some of the G3 varieties in China as a result of some of those particular stock being leaked is probably the best word that comes to mind immediately, but I'm sure there are other more appropriate words for that. So for us, it's really important to be able to stolen. It's a possible, a strong word. I guess depend on whether it was passed on, whether it was stolen by someone else. I think, if we're looking at it from the context of criminal law, maybe we need to have a bigger discussion in the committee stage around actus, around mens rea and actus reus, but I'm happy to have that conversation. But it is interesting to see that in this agreement in particular, that the Manuka honey, specifically Manuka, is locked in, and I'll be keen to know what that potentially means for other bilateral trade agreements, particularly when it comes to the Australia-India free trade agreements. Finally, a couple of other things that we have considered during the select committee stage, Mr. Speaker, is around search and surveillance, but particularly around investigation. I think this is something that we still do need to tease out. And I know that this is something that my colleague Venushi Walters and I did have a fair bit of conversations and discussions as a part of the consideration of this bill. And also in terms of some of the aspects when it comes to secondary legislations about fee setting, I think it's also important for us to consider further during the committee stage with the minister. One of the things I would like to point out finally, and this is more of a broader concern that we do have, is one of the things that the Green Party is disappointed, and this is from a process perspective, is this is, like the minister said, like Honourable Daniel Connor said, this is an important treaty examination. But at the same time, the government could not even adhere to its own cabinet menu of giving of refraining from taking any binding treaty action in respect of a treaty that has been presented to the House for 15 sitting days, but expected the Select Committee to move up the schedule for deliberation within that 15 sitting days. I believe we only had about 9 sitting days to consider the agreement itself before the first reading of this bill was introduced. That simply is not good enough, because when we saw the TPPA, the Select Committee and the government actually extended the time for consideration because it was important. But again, it just highlights that this bill, we're yet to see if this bill genuinely will be beneficial for the people of Aotearoa New Zealand, or it is something that's simply for political gain. So the Greens will not support it at this stage.
1: Laura McClure.
2: And I rise on the second reading in support of the Indian FTA. Firstly, I just want to thank my other committee members for the work that we have done in scrutinising this legislation. This is the enabling legislation, but as many members before me have started to speak quite a bit about the agreement itself, I will note that ACT did have some concerns, but we felt that they were well traversed throughout the committee stage. And we've landed in a relatively good position here. The bill that is coming in to help with the legislation and getting it in place is really about setting up the framework, the quota management system, how it will work, and also around amending the Overseas Investment Act, for example. So that is really small technical stuff. There has been heaps of commentary on the Indian FTA, and I will agree that I think it is a really small step in the right direction. There was certainly not enough credit given to dairy, the likes of dairy, for example. Some of the quota amounts are quite small in some areas, and I think that we could have been far more ambitious. But you have to start somewhere, and I think the Minister outlined very succinctly that India has the fastest growing middle class globally, and New Zealand is not in a benign position. We are a tiny island nation at the bottom of the planet. We need to make sure that we are diversifying our trade options. And so for that reason, I'm going to commend this bill to the House.
1: Dr. David Wilson.
3: I rise on behalf of New Zealand First to oppose this bill, the Indian FTA bill, especially in the form that it is in.
4: What about the wool? 2%.
3: The wool is a product we're

0: And if you listen long enough, you'll learn the difference. New Zealand First has in its manifesto, Mr. Speaker, the aspiration...
1: I've lived long enough, thank you, Mr. Wilson.
0: ...to sign an agreement, an FTA agreement with India. Just not this version. An FTA should deliver mutual benefits. This one advantages India over New Zealand. We need to get it right. Foreign Affairs Minister, the Right Honourable Winston Peters, has visited India on many occasions to further New Zealand's interests and facilitate a mutually beneficial agreement. Mr. Speaker, New Zealand First supports expanding New Zealand's access to major global markets as an export-driven nation. Our prosperity depends on selling goods and services to the world. And India, home to around 1.4 billion people, represents a significant market. However, FTAs take time and should not be done in record time, as we heard earlier, with due care when negotiating an agreement and drafting legislation. We enter a legal arrangement that commits both parties under the World Trade Organization, GATS and GATTS, and on the one hand, and on the other hand, our own legislation, our own domestic legislation. The current Indian FTA bill has been too rushed and falls short in several areas and therefore should not proceed in its current form. The national interest test highlighted some concerning loose ends, which, combined with various hooks in the agreement itself, does not put New Zealand on the same level as India in this agreement. New Zealand First would like to see some of these issues resolved. The trade imbalance. New Zealand is opening its market more fully and immediately than India, particularly in dairy and horticulture, while India retains significant protections, concessions, and exclusions. New Zealand has fully liberalised all tariffs on Indian imports from day one under this agreement, from a very low 2.2% tariff base, whereas India has 30% of its tariff lines remaining at high rates, up to 33%, with very gradual reductions. Mr. Speaker, the Indian economy sits around $4.1 trillion with a rising middle class compared to approximately $240 billion for New Zealand. Our export impact on India's economy is tiny, limited, and exclusionary. India's potential impact on New Zealand's economy, on the other hand, is vast and open. Why on earth then are we investing New Zealand dollars, $32 billion in their economy with no reciprocal agreement? Immigration. This agreement goes beyond trade by embedding migration commitments that could limit future New Zealand governments, aka us, control over immigration settings. It's going to be in the agreement. There are uncapped and open-ended migration pathways that will impact New Zealand and New Zealanders. For example, uncapped student visas with 25 hours per week paid work allowable, with a 2-year post-study extension work visa, and after that even, you can have a further extension if you wish. The words that you were looking for, the Honourable Damien O'Connor, were the uncapped intra-corporate transfer work program. Nice words. For work specialists, you know, like yoga teachers. We need more yoga teachers, apparently. Allowing for up to 3 years employment and access for partners and children who can also seek student or work visas whilst here. 3-year work visas, take one of those, with an accredited employer. Ah, and a further work visa for another 5 years. Post-study, post-work visas that can lead to residency applications with familial, skilled migrant, business and investment specialist work access. And it goes on. New Zealand First has concerns about these things and argues that it will increase pressure on housing, infrastructure, services, job security and social cohesion at a time when our youth and unemployed need jobs.
1: Exactly.
0: Investment.
1: Exactly.
0: New Zealand First objects to the proposed commitment to facilitate US$20 billion of outward investment into India over 15 years, especially because India may be able to rebalance some of these concessions, the Honourable Damien O'Connor, on tariffs, intellectual property and quotas, if it considered that New Zealand has not met its cooperation agreements. The commitments under these cooperation agreements are not benign. Agricultural cooperation and quotas. New Zealand First is concerned that cooperation mechanisms and agreed action plans could compel New Zealand to share valuable agricultural expertise, cultivars, tacit knowledge and intellectual property while exposing New Zealand to penalties if these commitments are not met. Intellectual property, a major risk in this agreement, is that New Zealand plant varieties, seeds, technology, trade secrets and industry know-how could be transferred or weakened under India's IP framework, especially given India's non-membership of the International Union for the Protection of Plant Varieties. Come on, guys. We're giving our stuff away. We're selling our knowledge. Have we not learnt? Mr. Speaker, intellectual property within industry sectors is more than a legal definition of one innovation, strain, strand or cultivar. IP, trade secrets, technology transfer and sharing expertise are evident in this FTA under those agreed action plans. Figure it out. New Zealand needs to be sure that there is no such repeat of, for example, SunGold 3, Kiwi fruit, Manuka honey in Australia, Envy apples in China, and the list goes on. We have not protected our stuff, and here we are doing it again. This is kind of crazy. Domestic Indian legislation, have we really looked at this? Provides scant evidence for the protection of New Zealand's IP and shared expertise. Scant evidence. Mr. Speaker, why are we selling our trade secrets when we could be taking advantage of years and years of science, producer practices, tacit knowledge, when we could be protecting our strongest competitive export advantages instead of giving them away?
1: Great question.
0: Rules of origin and manufacturing haven't come across that yet. Let me say what New Zealand First warns about the specialist high-value dairy ingredients we will be vulnerable to the rules of origin abuses by providing the opportunity for intermediary countries to export preferential trade agreements. The few concessions in the India Free Trade Agreement include tariff concessions on specialist dairy ingredients such as albumins and peptones to be re-exported from India. In other words, New Zealand's only dairy access to support India's manufacturing and value-added products. Why are we giving that expertise away?
1: This is a terrible deal.
0: We're getting there. How about the financial systems you've signed up to? Did you know about those? Come on, those on the Finance and Expenditure Committee, you might know a little bit about this. There are concerns in this agreement about the cooperation on digital payments, UPI integration, fintech, central bank digital currencies, CDBCs, right? Data governance, scams, privacy and financial sovereignty. Mr. Speaker, New Zealand First does not see how these clauses are fundamental to this agreement, given New Zealand itself is still concerned and still considering all of these things. We're not there yet with CBDCs. Come on. And we're signing a free trade agreement thinking that that's going to solve it for us? Are you crazy? United Nations Declaration on the Rights of Indigenous Peoples and Paris Agreement. These commitments should not be included in a trade agreement, because they could turn domestic policy choices into FTA obligations. We're signing up to it with them. We have to live up to it. Mr. Speaker, New Zealand First believes this free trade agreement is not a good deal for New Zealand and New Zealanders. It is not too late to turn this into a free trade agreement that benefits New Zealand and is an agreement on trade. Thank you, Mr. Speaker.
2: Steve Abel, 5 minutes.
3: Thank you very much, Mr. Speaker. We believe that trade globally should be focused on fairness, not simply removal of barriers to corporate exploitation of people. This bill has some real problems with it, this free trade deal, and I want to outline some of the ones that the Green Party is concerned about. One common thing that we try and get better trade on with other nations is our dairy products. I think it was inappropriate for us to seek to flood or impact the local Indian dairy industry and market with New Zealand dairy products. Because why would we, as a nation that is commonly expounded in the South, so dedicated to the dairy industry, want to undermine the most ancient subsistence dairy culture in the world? Cows have been farmed in India for 8,000 years, Mr. Speaker. And you know how many dairy farmers there are in India? About 80 million dairy farmers. And most of those dairy farmers own between 2 and 3 cows. Some only own 1 cow. Many of them are landless. They are subsistence farmers. They provide nutrition to their households and some small income from the dairy that they produce. I don't believe it was ethical or appropriate for us to ever seek to undermine dairy farmers in India with our dairy product here from New Zealand. What did he say? I missed it. You have to tell me that later, Mr. Hoggard.
2: You didn't.
3: There's another very glaring problem with this bill that has been outlined by our colleagues from New Zealand First. No, we're not going to make the xenophobic attack on it because we don't believe in race-baiting nationalism, which is the last refuge of the scoundrel. We believe in criticising it on economic grounds. It is the obligation that we shall promote foreign direct investment from New Zealand with the aim to increase foreign direct investment inflows to the value of the United States, $20 billion. And that has been said before by my colleague Lawrence Sinan. That's 33 to 34 billion New Zealand dollars at current exchange rates. That has to be achieved within 15 years, Mr. Speaker. Now, for context, there is nigh on zero possibility that we can achieve that. Because New Zealand's total foreign direct investment outflow abroad to all countries in the entire world in 2025 was $1.46 billion. Just think about that figure, Mr. Speaker. Less than $1.5 billion is how much FDI New Zealand invested in every other country in the world, and we are signing up to an agreement whereby in the next 15 years, we're going to achieve a $34 billion investment in just one country. Where in Lord's name is that going to come from, Mr. Speaker? Because foreign direct investment requires us to find the monies to invest in another country, i.e. not invest in our own country. And exporting such massive volumes of capital would be flying in the face of our current balance of payment position, because we run a chronic current account deficit, and it's largely driven by the outflow of profits to foreign investment in New Zealand, i.e. to Australian banks, to Australian companies that now own our meat industry in part. And additional financial outflows of direct investment to India would require either additional exports, fewer imports, or higher overseas debt to compensate. The New Zealand dollar would fall in value, making imports more expensive and overseas debt more expensive to service. So this, Mr. Speaker, in the name of doing good for our economy, is actually a total nightmare for our economy over the next 15 years. And that particular part of this agreement will come back to bite future governments very hard.
2: Tim van der Molen.
4: Thank you, Mr. Speaker. Look, we've traversed well the fine benefits of this FTA, so I'll focus my comments on the changes made through the Select Committee process. And I do want to start by thanking submitters for their contribution through that process, but also for fellow members of the committee and for the advisers, because we did consider this in a very efficient time frame, and the aim of that was to ensure that we could get ahead of the EU FTA with India to enjoy that most favoured nation status with wine in particular. So our focus was really around the nuts and bolts. We ensured that MPI were considered accountable at the same level as other non-Crown quota managers. We put in a deadline to have a reasonable time frame for appeal processes around quota allocation, got rid of the need to gazette those, so less red tape, and have some broader consultation on fee setting as well. And then the search powers piece, Mr. Speaker, we didn't think it was appropriate to give warrantless search powers in this instance. And so those were a quick summary of the key changes we made. This is a good piece of legislation and I look forward to it progressing. Thank you.
2: Venushi Walters.
5: Thank you, Mr. Speaker. And like my colleague, the Honourable Damien O'Connor, I rise to speak in favour of the India FTA legislation at this second reading. And to commend the Minister for seeing the agreement through, but as my colleague has said, really the foundations of building the relationship happened before this term. And I will speak in more detail to that at the third reading of the bill, Mr. Speaker. But I did want to mention that in 2020, there was a five-year plan that the Labor government put into place in terms of developing that relationship. So both the Honourable Damien O'Connor and the Honourable Nanaia Mahuta were very much responsible for driving forward that platform on which this agreement proceeded. And as the Honourable Damien O'Connor has said, this isn't necessarily the agreement that we would have negotiated, but it is a start and it does present an opportunity for New Zealand, both for our larger exporters and also for our SMEs as well. And we heard from a number of submitters, including Business New Zealand, Export New Zealand, Zespri, Seafood New Zealand, Beef and Nat Lamb New Zealand and others, about just how much they expect it to benefit their business in the coming decade plus. And as has been mentioned, export is directly connected to one out of four jobs in New Zealand. So it certainly is a benefit, despite what others in the House have said. Now, of course, this is an interesting piece of legislation because we first had the treaty examination process and received submissions on that. And can I commend the Chair of the Select Committee, Tim van der Molen, for his work both on that part of the hearing as well as on this part, which was much more specific about a much thinner range of issues. But the submitters who made submissions in relation to this bill, regardless, submitted on the agreement itself in quite a broad way. So I did want to speak to some of the issues that others have traversed as well. The first one is the investment commitment. And as has been said, this isn't a commitment in regards to the amount itself, so the $33 billion. It is a commitment to promote. It is an effort clause in terms of how I like to see it, and one that we are obliged to work towards over the course of 15 years. But others in the House have used the word clawback, almost suggesting that once we get to 15 years, if India is not satisfied that that effort clause has been met, that they can somehow retrospectively claw back some of the benefits to our exporters that they have already accrued, and that's simply not the case. And so just to be clear on that, that is a clause that kicks in 15 years' time. And in the meantime, all those benefits are available to our exporters, and certainly I would expect the relationship to develop as such. The second issue is the treatment of workers, which is always very central to our thinking as a Labor caucus. And during the course of discussions and reviewing the documents, that was a very significant part of what we took forward as a condition of our support. And so this conditionality is in two parts. One is to ensure that the Labor Inspectorate has sufficient capacity to be able to manage issues as they might come up. And the second was in relation to ensuring that people impacted have access to legal advice at the very earliest of stages. And our proposal was that that could be done through community law. So we will absolutely be continuing to look at this to ensure that the government is putting in place those measures. Now, my Green Party colleague, Steve Abel, spoke about fairness and the issue of flooding the Indian market. In my view, that isn't an issue in this scenario. He spoke about dairy. That's, of course, not going to be an issue in relation to the agreement as it is. But in terms of the other exported goods at play, there are clauses in the agreement which allow either party, due to a flooding of the market issue, to suspend a quota amount because it's having a direct impact on their local market. So that isn't an issue at all. And then we had colleagues from New Zealand First speak about the immigration issues here. So the immigration commitments are narrow. They're not novel. They're not something very new that we're placing on our agreement with our Indian colleagues. The commitments are largely consistent with or below the existing standards that we offer more generally. So the student visa work rights, for example, Indian student visa holders would get at least 20 hours of work rights per week, but the current settings are 25 hours. So in practice, the new commitment doesn't expand on the status quo at all. In terms of the uncapped flood of student visas that we've heard from some members in this House, the no-cap commitment simply locks in a New Zealand approach more generally. It doesn't create a new approach at all. The post-study work extension is narrowly targeted to PhD graduates. It's not the general student population, so it really does limit that cohort of entries. And of course, the government still retains policy levers to be able to control and manage the flow of immigration. So I just did want to say that I think it's extremely irresponsible. Some of the rhetoric that we've heard around immigration, not only today, but earlier in the House. And I do think that members who continue down that path ought to take into account that it's having broader ramifications in the public than just being said in the House here. The Chair of the Select Committee has spoken to some of the changes that we made as a Select Committee in the House, and I just did want to acknowledge that some submitters, including, I believe it was Export New Zealand, urged us not to make any changes to the legislation so it could proceed at pace. And while I completely do understand that perspective, my view is the changes that have been made are very technical, but also extremely practical in terms of where we landed. And for example, the quota system that was created, essentially at the initial drafting of the bill, it envisaged that the quota year, that essentially the legislation would be passed at the start of a quota year, which isn't necessarily the case. And so there are tweaks that we made to that which would help it make sense and allow those quotas to be seen as a proportion rather than applying from the get-go. The other change that we made, which is a fascinating one, is in relation to search and seizure powers. And as members have referenced, we removed one of two of the search power options. So one was a warranted search, and the second was an unwarranted search, essentially to allow inspection where there weren't any grounds to secure a warrant in the first place. And the committee's decision was to completely exclude warrantless searches. Now, interestingly, this is a point at which the committee disagreed with the legal advice that was provided by Crown Law. So Crown Law's view on examining the initial search powers was that both the warranted search powers and the non-warranted search powers were compliant with the Bill of Rights Act and were lawful in that respect, and they counted as a reasonable search or seizure. But it was certainly the committee's view that those unwarranted powers with no suspicion whatsoever were not. I do think that that's a fair place for the committee to land. My one concern in terms of where the committee has landed in regards to this FTA is a question of whether the powers of search are consistent in relation to other powers that apply under other FTAs, specifically in regards to the powers of inspection relating to dairy. Now, the powers that relate to dairy reference Part 4 of the Search and Seizure Act, which in my view were framed up as a power that is responsible or responsive to criminal offending. And I do hope that in the long term this House can look at whether we need a new search and surveillance, search powers regime that is more fit for purpose for civil regimes and to allow the current search powers to only apply to criminal regimes. Having said that, Mr. Speaker, I do think the committee did a fantastic job of scrutiny, and I commend the bill to the House.
2: Mr. Speaker. Tim Costley.
6: Mr. Speaker, nice to see Lawrence Yunnan and Winston Peters agreeing on something, but I fear they're on the wrong side of this one. New Zealand, if we want more options for Kiwis, if we want to give, if we want more teachers or nurses or doctors, whatever we want, it takes money. And New Zealand has always made its money by selling stuff to the world. India opens up 1.4 billion customers to New Zealand businesses. It is a great thing. I commend it to the House.
7: Mr. Speaker.
2: 5 minutes split call, the Honourable Phil Twyford.
8: Tribute to this second reading of one of two bills that are implementing the India Free Trade Agreement. Why does Labor support this FTA? A number of reasons, and I'll run through them. As the previous speaker was saying, this trade agreement really is a bridge to one of the fastest growing and largest economies in the world. There's no doubt that that in the years to come, India's economic growth will make it one of probably three of the major great powers in the world, and it, over time it will probably surpass China in terms of the size of its economy. For New Zealand, I think the case, and this, for me this is what it all comes down to, is that in this increasingly uncertain world, it's very important that New Zealand has the opportunity to deepen and build its bilateral relationship with India, given India's geopolitical and economic significance. The agreement itself is far from perfect, and I'm sure Damien O'Connor would have negotiated a much better one. No, it didn't get a rise out of the minister on that one. It's not the agreement that Labor would have negotiated, but we have, after long and careful deliberation, taken the view that this agreement is in New Zealand's national interest. There are very significant tariff reduction benefits to some of our most important primary sectors. Kiwi fruit, wine, honey, sheep meat, forestry, among others. The opportunity to open up significant export relationships in services, tourism and labour mobility. It's clearly, in our view, in our national interest. I want to say something about the immigration aspects of the agreement. This agreement does not open the floodgates. In fact, it's quite moderate. Labour mobility is extremely important to the Indian government. Labour mobility provisions already exist in a number of the big trade agreements that have been negotiated internationally in recent years, including in several of ours. It's not something to be afraid of. And the provisions in this agreement, specifically the 1,600 a year temporary work visas over 3 years, 5,000 at any one time, no right to resident, pathway to residence, no right to bring family here, These are commitments that will fit quite snugly within New Zealand's existing immigration policy settings. But Labour mobility was extremely important to the Indian government, and I doubt we would have had this agreement if we hadn't been willing to negotiate on those aspects. I want to say something to colleagues in the Green Party about their approach to this and in relation to ours. We, as I said, we acknowledge the bill's not perfect, but Labor has always understood that New Zealand's destiny and prosperity is very tightly tied to the ability of our firms to export and sell their goods and services on international markets. Without that, we wouldn't survive. And so agreements like this and the China trade agreement before it, I think, are a pretty powerful illustration. Nevertheless, we also recognise that trade relations produce winners and losers, and it's very important that at the national level the distribution of benefits and costs are taken into account by governments, our governments, and we use the levers available to ensure that we recognise and address those. We're also committed to the Trade for All agenda, developed when David Parker was Minister, in a determined effort to take the community along with us, that these processes should be transparent, that we should engage the community and the different interest groups and stakeholders, and particularly that the very often sensitive labour and environmental standards that really go to the heart of the winners and losers in these agreements need to be considered and wherever possible negotiated in substance into these agreements.
2: Catherine Webb.
7: I am really excited to support the India Free Trade Agreement. Coming from Hawke's Bay, the fruit bowl of New Zealand, this opens up huge potential for our apples, cherries, kiwi fruit, red meat, wool, wine, forestry, the list goes on. It's going to be huge for our economy, huge for jobs, an opportunity, so I commend this bill to the House.
2: The Honourable Priyanka Radhakrishnan.
9: Mr. Speaker, it is a pleasure for me as a New Zealand Member of Parliament of Indian origin to stand and take a call supporting the India Free Trade Agreement Legislation Amendment Bill. I think for the entirety of my almost 9 years in this House, this is something that Kiwi Indian communities have been talking about and have been wanting to see governments progress. And I too want to acknowledge the work of the previous Labor government, particularly Nanaia Mahuta, David Parker and Damien O'Connor, who had, as my colleague Vinishi Walters pointed out, a five-year plan to ensure that we stepped up the relationship between the two countries. And there was a fair bit of effort that was put into that and a number of visits, both ways, that were symbolic, I guess, but also bore testament to the fact that that relationship was being strengthened and deepened. So I do want to point to that and the fact that this is many, many years in the making. It was a really good opportunity for me to be the only opposition member as part of the PM's delegation to India when the announcement was made around the negotiations restarting on this free trade agreement, because it allowed me to see the difference in narratives between how the FTA negotiations were being portrayed in India through the media and various industry organisations in India versus the narrative that was being shared by the current government rampantly within Kiwi Indian communities here. They were very different, Mr. Speaker. What we heard here was that, you know, Prime Minister had made a commitment on the campaign trail that if National was elected, that there would be an NZ-India FTA negotiated, concluded in the first term and all of that. And then the story that was sold was the power of this government's negotiation powers, I guess, or the strength of this government's negotiation powers, and how in 1 year they had done what no government before them had managed to do, and they had deepened that relationship and got to a point of negotiating or reopening negotiations on this free trade agreement. And yet, everything that we heard over in India and the way that it was being, the story was being told back in India, was that things had changed. Geopolitical shifts were happening, and India needed to secure supply chains. India needed to diversify their trade. It was very clear that India's exports had been negatively impacted by the 25% tariff that the US had slapped on them, and so they needed to open up. And so in the last 2 years, India has been actively negotiating 10 free trade agreements. Things have changed quite dramatically on the Indian government side, and there's no doubt that that was to our benefit, but it wasn't due to the strength of this government's negotiation powers alone, and I want to put that on the record because that is the story that is being sold. However, as colleagues on this side of the House have made very clear, this is not the gold star of FTAs either. It's not perfect, but we support it on this side because it goes some way towards improving things for us and for New Zealand exporters. We know that it gives New Zealand exporters more options in an uncertain international environment, that it positions New Zealand to benefit from India's long-term economic transformation. We know that about 95% of New Zealand's current exports will gain when it comes to tariff eliminations or substantial tariff reductions, particularly in sheep meat, in forestry, in kiwi fruit, in apples and wine. We also know from significant commentary that the gains may not be immediately realized, but the greatest value is likely to emerge over time. It gives New Zealand businesses a platform to develop new products, to strengthen commercial relationships with India, and to build a sustained presence in a market of 1.4 billion people. And all of that goes a significant way to benefiting New Zealand. I understand that the government has commissioned modelling that estimates that the FTA could lift New Zealand's annual GDP by about $380 million and exports to India by about $836 million by 2036. And so for all these reasons, Mr. Speaker, Labour supports this agreement and the legislation that will go towards enabling that. However, as we have pointed out, there are risks. And the two that I want to touch upon, one that is a significant risk that Labour has pointed out, has highlighted, is the investment clause that others have spoken to as well. It is a large sum of money that is meant to be invested in India. And as Venushi Walters has pointed out, so it's $20 billion, about 33 billion New Zealand dollars in investment. It's an investment promotion commitment. We need to show that we have done the work, put in the effort for that investment to happen. However, and over a 15-year period, but compare that with the 15-year period after the China-New Zealand FTA was signed, where outward investment to China was to the tune of about 1.5 to 1.8 billion over 15 years. So this $20 billion commitment is significant. And the government does need to reconcile Minister Maclay's aspirational sort of characterization of this investment clause with what we've heard from the Indian minister's description of potential clawback measures as well. And we do need to be quite careful, or the government needs to be quite careful about that. The other risk that the government needs to provide some certainty around, or to correct the public record on, is whether future governments can still manage international student numbers. We saw what happened under the John Key National-led government, where there was a target, a monetary target put on export education, which then led to a proliferation of PTEs. Of course, some PTEs have a legitimate role to play in our education sector, but the proliferation of PTEs that were providing substandard education, where many from India had sold land and houses to get the money to send their children to New Zealand to get the substandard qualification that then didn't get them a job in New Zealand, and led to an increase in migrant exploitation, migrant worker exploitation. We saw that happen under the last national government, and we want to make sure that there are protections that we don't, you know, we don't stray into that territory. It's bad for us and New Zealand's reputation, but it's also bad for the migrants and the students who come to New Zealand to study and to work here. And on the note of migrant worker exploitation, I do want to point out some of the wins that Labour has secured. We said we would, the process that the government undertook to embark upon these negotiations was flawed. You don't chuck out your foreign minister, or, well, the foreign minister exited the chat, but, you know, negotiating it where the government themselves didn't have the numbers to pass ratification legislation in this House, knew that, embarked upon and waded into it anyway, came to Labour in the 11th hour to get our support. We have provided conditional support as long as the government expands the Labour inspectorate to fund at least 14 additional staff focused on migrant worker exploitation, faster visa changes, progressing the modern slavery legislation that we did a huge amount of work on in the last government. All of that are things that the government has agreed to in as part of our conditional support for this legislation, but we'll need to deliver on it and not just provide lip service and agree in principle to all of that. I want to end with a narrative around immigration. We know this is not open slather immigration. My colleagues on this side of the House have been very clear as to why, but I want to point to how dangerous it is when parties like New Zealand First use this to talk about and spread, I guess, scaremonger and spread misinformation around the nature of immigration as a result of this bill. It is false, it is dangerous, it has harmed Kiwi Indian communities and made all of us feel much less safe. That is not the society that we want to be in. And so when David Wilson stands up and talks about social cohesion in this House, it is laughable, because it is their party that has led to a huge amount of hate towards our communities as a result of their irresponsible narrative on this bill.
2: The Honourable Shane Retty.
10: Thank you, Mr. Speaker. I stand to support this bill. There are many important components, and I especially note the sectors on apple, kiwi fruit and honey. Ngāpuhi rangatira Sam Napier has affirmed to me that these are very important to the Māori economy. And with that, I'm very pleased to commend this bill to the House.
2: The question is that the motion be agreed to. Those that opinion will say aye.
11: Aye.
2: To the contrary, no. The ayes have it. Party vote is called for. Please conduct the party vote.
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12: Takuta Ferris.
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1: India Free Trade Agreement Legislation Amendment Bill, second reading.
0: This bill is set down for committee stage immediately. I declare the House in committee for consideration of the India Free Trade Agreement Legislation Amendment Bill and the India Export Quotas Apple, Kiwifruit and Manuka Honey Bill.
2: Minister.
3: Members, the House is in committee on the India Free Trade Agreement Legislation Amendment Bill. We start with part one. This is the debate on clauses 3 to 13, amendments to Dairy Industry Restructuring Act 2001 and Schedules 1AA and 1. The question is that part one stand part. I call Lawrence Zunan.
4: Thank you, Madam Chair, and thank you, Minister, for being available for the consideration of this bill. When we're looking at part one for the dairy, the amendments to the Dairy Industry Restructuring Act 2001, I have a first series of questions around specifically quota for albumin. Now, I want to start with clause 4, section 5 amended. I guess my first question, which might be an obvious question for the minister, the reduction in tariffs. First of all, when it comes to quota, I'm assuming part of the quota is to do with the reduction in tariffs when we're looking at albumin. Now, we know that there is an immediate 50% reduction when it comes to the quota, the tariffs for albumin in the first year. 50% reduction starting at 1,000 tonne per annum and growing to 3,000 by year 5. Can I check with the minister, is that growth progressive year on year? Or is that I'm seeing not. Good, that's my first question. And would that then potentially require any updates or changes in legislation in terms of the way that that particular quota will be looking at? No, it does not. Now, finally, when it comes to this particular one, would the minister be able to just, I guess, elucidate the House on how the quota will be allocated with existing dairy farmers in the context of this particular bill? And I'm looking at things around the albumin designated market or even anything that's related to Section 4, Clause 5 or Subclause 5 of this bill.
3: The Honourable Damien O'Connor.
5: Thank you very much, Madam Chair. And indeed, going to part one on the changes or amendments to the Dairy Industry Restructuring Act. And this is arguably the most important and most contentious part of, I guess, the trade agreement. And the Minister might have quite a bit of information to provide to us, because we export many, many products and produce many, many products from milk in this country, from a dairy industry that's arguably one of the most innovative in the world. So the question to the Minister, why do we only get albumin? Why do we only get one product as of right into a market that is incredibly knowledgeable and appreciative of dairy products? So maybe the Minister can answer or can explain to us the process that just left us with one product, and then maybe he can explain the process of elimination that saw all of those other potential products knocked out of the agreement.
3: Okay. The Honourable Todd
6: McClay. Just if I might, because I want this to be as interactive as possible to the Green member. It is not farmers who will benefit from this part of the agreement and the issuing of quota. It is, of course, processors and exporters that do. They supply, farmers supply them, they go from there. Actually, the DERA legislation that is already in force dictates how quotas are shared out, and so there is no change to that. The legislation merely adds India and this quota to the DERA legislation. And so, as with the EU agreement or the UK agreement and many others and so on, where we have quotas for dairy products, there is no change other than it being added. To the Honourable Damien O'Connor, the legislation that we have before us is very, very specific as to that this part, this quota only. I think probably the questions that he's raising, Madam Chair, are outside of scope. I'm happy to talk to him afterwards. But, of course, this is the legislation to meet obligations, this case, to make sure tariff rates come down, and then secondly, that the quotas that we have received, New Zealanders can benefit from. When we did the full treaty examination previously, before this legislation was put in place, I think many of the issues he's just raised now, plus many others he may wish to cover, were discussed in great detail by the House.
3: Before I take another call, I'll just remind members that we are not debating the free trade agreement per se, the legislation that just sits alongside it. So it is quite tight. And I did give the Honourable Member some latitude, hoping he would get to it, but it is out of scope. Vanushi Waters.
2: Thank you, Madam Chair. And like my colleague, I'm on part one, clause four, subclause five. So this is the definitions. And two questions from me. So the first one is, I'm just curious, because obviously we have the agreement and then we have legislation that brings in force those parts of the agreement that require legislation to bring them into force. No doubt the same is true of India. Do the definitions sync in terms of India's legislation, and is that a conversation that the Minister has with his counterparts to ensure that definitions like albumin designated market are consistent across both jurisdictions? And then the second question is, within that definition, so the albumin designated market, it says at the end of that particular section, including any amendment or any successor to that annex. So that's a reference to an annex of the FTA agreement itself. And just a question about whether it is ordinary practice to allow for that flexibility for part of a trade agreement to be renegotiated and then a piece of legislation to automatically apply to that new standard, or whether this is new, because I would expect that ordinarily if there were changes, new annexes, changes to existing provisions, then those changes would need to come back to the House in terms of changes made to legislation. So just wondering if it's ordinary practice one, and also whether the Minister is anticipating that there will be changes to what constitutes an albumin designated market.
3: Lawrence
4: Sunan. Thank you, Madam Chair. Now, I know that we're focusing currently primarily on clause four, subclause five, around some of the definitions. And I think while we're kind of discussing, particularly with albumin, and because the albumin is in this part one of the bill, because it's part of it is part of what we see in the New Zealand-India Free Trade Agreement as part of the tariff reduction, which is why we're seeing here. But my question to the Minister is, if albumin being a big aspect of the tariff reduction, which is why we're seeing in part one of this, I'm curious to know, why is there then no sections in part one, and particularly under clause four, around the fact that we also received tariff reduction for bulk infant formula, but also dairy peptones. One would assume that at least alongside albumin in this clause, that dairy peptones will also have specific clauses. I mean, I'm looking at the fact that we're getting a 20% elimination of the 20% tariffs on peptones over 7 years. Is it because it's now currently in effect? And is it when it's in effect, we are expecting an amendment to this bill that will add additional definition to dairy peptones, if the Minister wouldn't mind clarifying that.
5: Which made him Speaker, and taking your guidance, of course, of sticking to more technical side of it, and I'll indeed attempt to do that. The allocation of quota and the definitions as here under sub-clause 5 of clause 4, the albumin-designated market means tariff quota for albumins in New Zealand at New Zealand origin. One of the questions I have of the Minister, because we do have a number of core components, I think including albumin coming in from New Zealand, coming into New Zealand, from Europe. It's for infant formula manufactured. And I guess I'm just asking the Minister the country of origin definition. I know it's included here, just to ensure that that doesn't allow any crossover from some of the imported product. And then in terms of the allocation process for export quota, on the basis of the existing quota or the existing total volume, that's reasonably small to my knowledge. And so maybe the Minister can explain as to whether they considered the growth in this market and whether there had to be a new system of quota allocation from what we've traditionally done into markets like the UK.

0: sector. Quota management remains quite tightly connected to these action plans under this agreement. So we'd really like to know how our action plans, which include cooperation for cultivar transfer, seeds, albumin, peptones and so on, are going to be affected if there is any kind of situation where New Zealand has actually not performed its agreements or commitments under the cooperation that we have agreed to through the action plans.
1: Lawrence Yunnan.
2: Thank you, Madam Chair. While I see that the Minister is seeking advice, I do acknowledge that because this is quite a technical bill, that there might be chances where the Minister needs some very specific advice and guidance from the officials. Now, just following on from the, what my previous question is, now the reason I asked the previous question is that currently the tariff reduction we get for albumin is 1,000 tonnes in the first year, which then is 3,000 tonnes, as the Minister said, in 5 years' time. But what, according to the NIA, is that the 3,000 tonnes is just slightly above the average of what we're exporting right now, which means that although 1,000 tonnes in the first year will get that enjoyment of a tariff reduction, the other, presumably the other 2,000 tonnes doesn't. I want to check with the Minister, and maybe there's a simple explanation for this, that when we're looking at the definition of an albumin reserve portion, how would a reserve work, and then what then would an eligible reserve albumin participant, in this case, would need to do to be able to be a part of that reserve? So there are a few questions I want to ask the Minister regarding the definition of albumin reserve portion and eligible reserve albumin participant. But I want to start with that is, you know, how would... it seems like only one-third of our current export amount will enjoy the tariff reduction. So which one-third will we then... expect the reduction to be, unless I got it completely wrong.
1: Honourable Tom McLean.
3: Madam Speaker, very happy to answer some of those questions. And as far as the first one was around albumins and the definition in the legislation, so anything that countries trade across borders, it has a name, but it also has a tariff clarification, and it is a tariff code. And that code starts small and can go out depending upon the greater amount of detail. So in effect, albumins is the name that we use, but in as far as the agreement is concerned, if one goes to the back of it, and I recommend members do that, there's 500 pages of all these lines and so on. I won't tell you where in the 500 pages the albumins is, but we'll have a test later on to see if you got to it. I can tell you it's either just before or just after page 250 possibly, but the point that I'm making here is that is very clearly defined, and therefore there is no misunderstanding. The questions around whether India is lining up their understanding the same as ours, it comes to that tariff clarification, and so that is the case. Secondly, it is for each country to inform the other that they are able to meet their obligations, and when India says they are able to do that as we do, it is accepted on either side. It's not for the lawyers to go and check cross the I's and dot the T's, or in this case, dot the I's and cross the T's. To Damien O'Connor, can product be imported for re-export as part of this quota? Will the rules of origin in the agreement cover that? And they are very, very clear. Generally, the answer would be no. It's not the case. This is purely from New Zealand. But the rules of origin dictate what we're able to export if there has been any transposition of value added, but in this case, to answer your question, it would be no. The reason that it only talks about albumins and not infant formula, other things, is there is no quota required for infant formula exports. There is no quantitative restriction. There is only a reduction in tariff rate. The reduction in tariff rate for infant formula goes to zero, but is over a period of time of 7 years or 10 years. 7 or 10 years, and so we've got at least 7 years to get an answer. But the point of that is it doesn't need to be in here because there is no quota over it. In as far as the question about why, so there is a reserve of 10% of the quota, whatever the quota may be. In the first year it's 1,000 tonnes. It goes up to 3,000 tonnes over that period of time. There is a reserve of 10%.

0: 10% of that, so that any manufacturer exporter who is not exporting at the moment may want to in the future, who is not manufacturing now may want to in the future and wants access to that market is able to do so, but it is the DERA legislation that controls how that takes place and not this this piece of legislation. And then finally, to the question of the quota with tariff reduction, how that applies. Well, ultimately, DERA decides that companies will make an application set out through regulation, and they then will have the opportunity to receive some of that quota and export as part of that. This is not different than it happens for any other quota that we have going to many other parts of the world. Damon O'Connor asked why of the 10% there was a 50-tonne maximum. It lines up what we do with beef exports to other countries around the world. 10% is reserved. In the case of the first year, 1,000 tonnes would be 100 tonnes. Those who are bidding into the 10% reserve can get a maximum of 50 tonnes so that many others could have access to it. So in the case that one company bid and got the 100 tonnes, as an example, then no one else would be able to get in there. In this case, for the 100 tonnes, at least there would be two. My expectation, though, is that those who want to bid in would be at the lower level to start with.
1: The Honourable Phil Twyford.
2: Thank you, Madam Chair. So further on the question of reserve albumin export licences, I wonder if the Minister can share with the House what annual export value does he expect that the access provided or allowed for under these provisions will generate. It'd be interesting to have a...
0: It depends upon the value of the protein by time that it's exported.
2: What can we... Would the Minister put a ballpark dollar figure? A ballpark dollar figure per year that we're talking about? I think that would...
0: I have to stand up and answer, so I'll wait till finish.
2: Okay, that would be interesting to know. Under new section 26AB, which allows for reserving 10% of the licences for small and emerging exporters, that option is discretionary, and I wonder if the Minister expects to activate that reserve in the first quota year. And if not, what would smaller or emerging exporters have to demonstrate before he would activate it? My colleague, Damien O'Connor, asked about the 10% reserve. I wonder whether or not the Minister or his officials have got an estimate of the number of New Zealand businesses currently expected to qualify as eligible reserve albumin participants. 26AB also requires evidence that reserve participants will be able to use the licences. How will the Minister assess that? Without setting such a high evidential standard that genuine new entrants might be excluded. It also requires them to consult existing albumin licence holders about creating the reserve, and I wonder how he expects that his department will ensure that the views of incumbents don't outweigh the interests of potential entrants.
1: Madam Chair. Honourable Damien O'Connor.
3: Thank you, Madam Chair. And the question does go, given that we are talking about quota for albumins and it's a component of infant formula, and elsewhere in the agreement, the Minister and the officials have negotiated access for dairy products for re-export from India, and I'm thinking that albumins would be part of that process. So the question is, why indeed do we have a quota and weren't we given unlimited access for albumin, given that it could go into infant formula, huge volumes of which could be exported from India? So the question is, was it negotiated in that way? And so the quotas that we are talking about here and the reserves, of course, which will be 10% of that total quota, is that volume... Why was it limited when, in fact, our understanding of the agreement is that anything for re-export was unlimited?
0: Madam Madam Speaker, Madam Chair, sorry, just going through this. And as far as the reserve, it is my expectation that the reserve will be used in the first full year. Yes, consultation on reserve has already taken place, and we've received feedback, and that was part of the reason to establish it. The way it will be governed is the same as with the EU and other agreements, and it's governed by DERA, not by this act. And as far as value is concerned, it depends upon the value of the protein by tonne, but an early estimate as of today, plus or minus, when fully enforced, is maybe up to a $6 million tariff saving on what is the full amount. To Damien O'Connor, again, different issues, but ultimately there is albumin exports to India already. They are paying tariffs at the moment. This will be a reduction. I would assume that those who are exporting this product or in India importing it, wanting to buy it, would only pay the 11% tariff if they were going to keep it in India as opposed to re-export it, because the member is correct that any dairy product imported to India for re-export is a zero tariff rate. So it wouldn't make sense to use this for re-export when you can have a zero tariff rate available to you straight away without any quantitative restriction. So in the way, as I understand it, this will be used for a product that will remain in India as opposed to being re-exported. Of course, a very high value concentrate protein. It is sought after because of the high quality of what we have in New Zealand, and so it is my expectation that the quota will be filled each year, as well as a significant amount of other product going to India for additional value being added for then re-export.
1: Honourable Damien O'Connor.
3: Thank you, Madam Chair. In regard to that process, can I ask the Minister who will be responsible for ensuring that albumin, if it goes in for re-export at zero quota, at zero tariff, won't end up in the domestic market and therefore put us at risk? So is that our obligation here, or is it indeed that of the Indian government to ensure that there's no crossover through, and indeed it won't be the government's intention, I know, but like everything in law or regulation, there does have to be some kind of policing arrangement to know that we don't get caught out through such, a deal.
1: Lawrence Sooner.
4: Thank you, Madam Chair. Thank you, Minister, for your response before. I actually did just have a look at the agreement. Can I just check? Because one of the questions I had before was around the progression from the 50% reduction in tariffs and the progression of the quota, which we're covering for under this particular bit, I asked if the progression from 1,000 tonnes to 3,000 tonnes is, I guess, progressive or one-off, 1,000 for year one and 5,000 year five. But it does look like that there is a progression of a 500-ton increase per year based on the free trade agreement, which means that if we're looking at a 10% reserve potentially each year, for the first year there will be a 100-ton reserve up to a 300-ton reserve in year five progressively. Would that be a correct interpretation of 10, that?
0: 10% of whatever the quota is.
4: Yep. And then in that case, when we're looking at, let's say, in the eligible reserve albumin participant, this is clause 4, subclause 5, B, Roman numeral 2. When we're looking at someone with an equal to a volume of less than 50 tonnes of albumin for the quota year, if let's say in year one that the reserve is 10%, could potentially then we're only looking at two or maybe, even three eligible reserve albumin participants. Would that be, in that case, a possibility? And in that case, what is the process to determine what those two or three eligible reserve albumin participants are going to be? Now, the next thing is I did ask the Minister regarding the definition of albumin and going through the agreement as well, so, you know, we're looking at people having to hold an album and export license. Can I just confirm with the minister that an album and export license and the definition of album in this case, according to the agreement, then would also include albuminoidal substances, albuminates, and albumin derivatives, because those three are three different terms that have been used within the agreement. I just want to make sure that this bill captures all three potential interpretations. Now, I did ask the minister questions around the reserve, so I do want to move on to Clause 7, new Section 26AB, in terms of the reserve albumin export license. I do want to check, because the 10% reserve is secondary legislation and will be done on the basis that subsection 3 of 26AB is going to be met. I guess my first question for this section, and I'll leave it at that for this contribution, would be how likely then would that particular that secondary legislation be made? Because while we can talk about the albumin reserve and et cetera, that wouldn't be, my assumption is that wouldn't be effective, or that wouldn't be a thing if that isn't being taken in effect by secondary legislation. Can I just check with the minister for 26AB subclause 2, how likely, and has the minister considered any timeline of when that secondary legislation will be commencing?
5: Madam Chair.
1: Dr. David Wilson.
6: Thank you, Madam Chair. To the Minister, I noticed you were otherwise engaged from my last question, so it would be very nice if that was addressed. But related to that, the Joint Agricultural Productivity Council to oversee industry cooperation under the Agricultural Productivity Partnership, I think, is directly related to quotas and tariffs, insofar as these action plans around kiwi fruit, apples and honey outlined the delivery of New Zealand's performance obligation in relation to these action plans is directly linked to these things. And India has made it clear that its expectation that cooperation activities under these plans start prior to entry in force of the FTA. So second question, have they started? First question, what effect may the JAPC or the CECTA have due to underperformance on our part and the penalising actions that may be taken by India in that regard if that were to happen, which are outlined?
0: Madam Chair.
1: Honourable Todd McLean.
0: Questions around the process for different products to be imported to India. Some will be in quota, some won't have a quota, some will have a reduced tariff rate, others won't. In the case for re-export, a zero tariff rate. It is in the interest of both governments to have a better understanding of this. This legislation deals with, in the quota of albumins, the quota, and setting up the process, linking it to other legislation so it can be issued, and therefore those exports under the quota, when the certificate's issued, will benefit from a tariff reduction. It doesn't deal with things that would go in where there isn't the need for a quota. However, I'm happy to help the member. In the case of import for re-export, is there a tariff rate? India has agreed to set up a single desk or a special desk. Only New Zealand has this. It's an agreement through the FTA to manage the product comes in so that we can ensure that it can reach those who want to import it for re-export. We also, of course, have received a commitment from India that goods that are perishable are to clear their customs within 24 hours. That is a significant benefit to our exporters. However, the bits I'm just speaking of don't feature as part of this legislation. This legislation that we're speaking about now is merely to set up the quota system for wherever there is a quota and the reduction of the tariff rate amongst that. And as far as the 10% quota is concerned, ultimately what was said is a maximum of 50 tonnes per exporter that wants access to the reserve quota. As to how many there will be, that would depend upon those that want to export. if 100 exporters in the first year, as the quota will be 100 tonnes, want to export one tonne each, I guess it could be 100 exporters. But there could not be only one with the full amount in that case because of the reserve. How that is governed is the same as other quotas we have when there's a reserve. The European Union, UK legislation, remember in beef, we've set that up as well, so that anybody that has not currently exporting to that market would like to has ability to get some quota to get an establishment at the low, in that market at lower cost. So this isn't new. It's happened a lot of the time before. It's very fair and it's transparent, and the sector is aware of this. And as far as performance is concerned, this legislation doesn't deal with the issues that the member raised. This is merely about how we govern the quota and share it fairly for export. But in the case of the question around has the cooperation started already, the industry themselves are responsible for that. Though many of them have been up there, the answer is yes, it has.
1: Before I take the next call, can I just please ask members to refer to the clause that's being spoken to, please? Steve Abel.
7: Thank you, Madam Chair. I'm referring to those clauses about albumin in part one, and we've been canvassing them quite extensively. So I just want to get a direct answer, if the Minister's able to give it, on my colleague Phil Twyford's question on the value of this albumin tariff reduction, because it's clear from the national interest analysis that we're currently exporting around 3,000 tonnes already to the country, and it's envisaged that by year five, all 3,000 of those tonnes will be without the tariff.
0: What? No, there's...
7: Yeah? If you can correct me on that, that's great. But I wonder if you can give us clarity on what the value of that will be. And the importance of this is in us understanding what the overall purported value of the free trade agreement will be to us as against what the potential costs and risks will be.
1: I explained before, this debate is not about the free trade agreement. This is about the ledge that enables it.
7: Let's ask a clarification on that. So we can't ask about... Yeah, point of order.
1: Point of order, Steve Abel.
7: Can we not ask about the value that this bill brings into being through it making the free trade agreement come into effect?
1: No.
7: Wow. Thank you.
1: Honourable Damien O'Connor.
3: Sorry. Yeah, look, thank you.
1: Point of order, Lawrence Sunan.
4: Thank you, Madam Chair. Can I just get a piece of clarification? Because usually when we do discuss other bills as well, that usually there will be accompanying regular impact statement that we can actually ask when it comes to policy-related questions as well. Now, when it comes to international treaty examination or even free trade agreements, we actually don't have regulatory impact statement, but what we have instead, you know, in the same way, but what we do have instead is things like the national interest analysis and et cetera. So it probably is important when we're looking at how the overall package of this bill in relation to the agreement.
1: So your point of order is?
4: My point of order is that the agreement itself is actually integral to the analysis we're able to do.
1: I understand what you're saying.
4: Yeah.
1: So the value was debated in the first reading, and so now we are debating the parts in the legislation that relate to the implementation.
4: Yeah.
1: And so I don't want this debate to drift into the value of the free trade agreement, because we are not debating that. We are debating this legislation.
4: Madam Chair, Sarah, speaking to that point of order, thank you, Madam Chair. I completely understand where you are coming from. We're not debating the value of the free trade agreement. It's the value of the tariff reduction. That was the question, because we didn't get a chance in the first reading to actually ask ministers questions around, you know, the values or specific aspects of what this bill would entail. But we will make sure to keep it quite concise and related to a particular clause.
0: Madam Chair, in as far as the 10% quota is concerned, or the reserve, or the full amount, it is not possible to answer the question directly, and the reason for that is it would depend upon the value of of the commodity at the time. All I can say, well, it does, because if it's $10 compared to $1,000, the 11% would be different. But the point that I guess I'm making is I did answer that fulsomely earlier. I mean, I don't want to take any time of the House, but if the Greens are indicating that their support for the legislation depends upon this answer and they may finally support a free trade agreement, then I'd be happy to go and have a coffee and talk about it later.
1: Honourable Simon Watts.
8: Move that debate on this question now closed.
1: That's very well read, Minister. I think there is probably a little bit of room if we are prepared to move on, but we have thrashed Clause 4. And I'm happy to take some new material, but this is quite a restricted... OK, you got it?
3: Absolutely. As always,
1: Honourable
3: Madam
1: Damien
3: Chair,
1: O'Connor.
3: As always, Clause 7, Madam Chair. And it is the... allocation of reserve albumin export licences. And subpart 2 says, the Governor-General may, by order in council, made on the recommendations of the Minister, make regulations that reserve 10% of albumin export licences. Quite a critical area. And then we go down to 3, subpart A, and here it is. Before making recommendations, the Minister must be satisfied that there is demand for reserve albumin export licences from eligible reserve albumin participants. Look, there are some cynical people around this place that say we have the Ministry for Fonterra and Trade.
2: Name them.
3: It's not. It's for... But the point is... It's Foreign Affairs and Trade. Madam Speaker... To ensure, can I get an assurance from the Minister that he won't be subject to what will be, it may be a legitimate argument from Fonterra, that we have to consolidate, not disaggregate, the albumin allocations. And so the Minister has to reassure us, and he can in chair, that in making a recommendation to the Governor-General that there is demand for it, he's not subject to some legitimate pressure from some of the big players that eliminate some of the small and innovative exporters who may have found or may want to develop a market opportunity for this. So the question comes down to what is the ability for us to check on that and ensure that the allocation of not the quota but the reserve quota, which is 10% of the total quota, that is going to be allocated on a fair and innovative system.
9: Madam Chair.
1: Vanessa Walters.
9: Thank you, Madam Chair. I'm on the same clause as my colleague, so this is Clause 7, section 26AB. It's a question about the Minister's decision not to allow the transferring of export licences. So subclause 4 says that an eligible reserve albumin participant who has allocated reserve albumin export licences effectively cannot transfer them. Now, section 28A of the Dairy Industry Restructuring Act allows the Governor-General to pass, essentially approve secondary legislation that allows the transfer of other licences for the purpose of ensuring or expediting exports. And so the question is why that's not allowed in this case, and if it's intended not to be allowed more generally, why the Minister wouldn't consider a more narrow allowance for the transfer of licences, for example, where someone had already held one of these reserve albumin export licences in the past, and allowing just the transfer of an existing licence to those former licence holders pursuant to Section 28A of the Dairy Industry Restructuring Act. Thank you.
0: Madam Chair.
1: Honourable Todd McLean.
0: I can help move us through this quite quickly. The approach is identical to that in the United Kingdom free trade agreement we have, where I think a reserve quota was set up a number of areas, including beef. It was a smaller one. It might have been about 3.5%, and therefore it will be governed exactly the same. Can I give an assurance that it will be done properly and fairly? Absolutely that we will. And the reason a reserve quota is set up, we don't have to, it's not an in the agreement. The reason it's set up is to allow those who are not already exporting to that market to have the ability to establish themselves, to get a small foothold, should they want, with a reduced tariff rate to grow their business. Without that reserve, they could still export there, but they wouldn't get a reduction of a tariff rate. In the case of some products, Manuka honey as an example, it is a significant reduction for high-value Manuka honey. It would be hard for them to get into the market. This would allow some of them to have a foothold there. So in the case of Albemums, look, it varies, but there is only one exporter of any significance from New Zealand. Do we want more to? Should they choose to put effort into processing this product? The answer is yes, we do. They will have a small reserve that they can ask for if they meet the conditions, which are very similar fare to what we have for other quotas we share around the world. They would at least be able to start building a business export relationship in that market.
1: Honourable Damien O'Connor.
3: Thank you, Madam Chair. Thank you. I thank the Minister for that explanation. I just want to move to still Clause 7, but 7A, and it was inserted made in the Select Committee to deal with the issue of the commencement of the Free Trade Agreement, and there's some uncertainty. So my question to the Minister is, when does he foresee this being brought in? If this legislation is passed under urgency, then an order in Council is required to bring the FTA into force. And so we're wondering about that. That's the first question for him. And then I guess the commitments here are to ensure that we have basically a pro rata system that, depending on when the Minister decides or the Government decides, if we presumably pass this legislation within the next week or soon, I think under urgency, it might be even today or tomorrow, then when does he see the Order in Council bringing this agreement into force, and what will that mean for 26C or 7A, the insertion here, and has there been a calculation done on, because I know he did this with the EU FTA, that bringing it in sooner will give tariff relief for some exporters, and what's the approximate value of us facilitating this as we are? We're trying to scrutinise but facilitate the passage of this legislation. Then there's an order in Council required. So the question is, can that be done before Parliament lifts? And when might this FTA be brought into force?
0: Well, Minister Speaker, Parliament hasn't voted on the legislation yet, so I don't want to preempt the support of the House to see whether the bill enters into force, but I can assure the member that it is the Government's intention for the FTA to enter into force. We will meet all of our obligations in both directions. The legislation allows us to pro rata, as was the case with the European Union Free Trade Agreement, and that amount of the pro rata, and I suppose value, would depend upon the amount of the quota which was left. It's based upon a 12-month period. If there was 2 months left, it would be 2/12 or 1/6 of the quota. But it is my expectation that before the free trade agreement enters into force, that the secondary legislation would be in force also.
1: Lawrence Sunan.
4: Thank you, Madam Chair. I note that my colleagues may still have questions for Clause 77A, but I do want to move on to Clause 13, which is Schedule 1. There are a couple of questions, quite a few questions I have over here. But the first one is, this is an interesting section, schedule, because it's rules for allocating of export licenses to multiple participants. I'm assuming this is still on the basis of the NZ-India Free Trade Agreement. But not holding specifically on Clause 3, and when it comes to what we are defining in terms of eligible participant and submitting their export volume history, I want to check with the Minister, why would it then be a relevant for an eligible participant in the New Zealand-India Free Trade Agreement when it comes to dairy, or specifically in this case, albumin, to be able to have to declare for the Japan, this is Clause 3, for the Japan market, prepare edible fat market, and for the European Union dairy processed agricultural product and high protein whey market. Would the Minister be able to just, clarify why would those two markets be relevant, and having the export volume history declared be relevant to be an eligible participant for the New Zealand-India Free Trade Agreement?
1: Honourable Phil Twyford.
2: Thank you, Madam Chair. I want to speak to clauses 8 to 11, which extends the existing information audit and disclosure powers to albumin participants. And I wondered if the Minister could say what guidance and compliance assistance MPI will give to particularly the smaller exporters who will be covered by this. Under Section 29G, a participant or their employee or agent cannot refuse to answer a question merely because the answer may incriminate them. And I wonder what protections apply to information obtained through compelled answers in this context. Also, how will commercially sensitive information supplied by applicants or obtained through such an audit be protected? And who may receive information disclosed under Section 42? And are there any restrictions which apply to its subsequent use?
10: Madam Chair.
1: I'm looking for new material. We're starting to get down into the weeds. Lawrence Sunan.
4: Thank you, Madam Chair. I'm still waiting for my questions around Schedule 1, but I do want to continue on with questions for the Minister on Schedule 1. And I think particularly when we're looking at... now, we did discuss a little bit when it comes to reserve... I believe it's called reserve portion. But I do want to check, because in Clause 5 of Schedule 1, it does talk about in the event of excess or shortfall in reserve export license application. And I do want to check, because the example that's given here is interesting. I want to check with the Minister, based on the existing exporters of albumin into the Indian market, how many licenses would the Minister expect would be covered under the quota? And in general, because we did discuss a little bit about the reserve portion, but I think that is an important question then to, and when it comes to excess or shortfall in reserve export license application. So if the Minister has given the reserve export licenses and then those license participants didn't meet the expected quota within that, what then would happen? Would the reserve portion be then opened up again for tender? Like, would there then be, how would that be communicated with potential exporters that they can now bid any potential shortfall in that reserve export license?
1: Lucy Walters.
9: Thank you, Madam Chair. I have a very brief question in regards to Clause 9. So this is the power to require information, but I'm quite interested in the fact that it overrides Section 60 of the Evidence Act, which is the portion of the Act that provides the non-self-incrimination provisions, both in terms of the criminal law but also in terms of the civil law. So it's an explicit decision to override that, which Section 60 does allow. My question is really how this compares to other comparable provisions in terms of the power to require information, and whether like provisions also explicitly override Section 60, or whether this is more of a novel provision that the Minister has decided on. Thank you.
1: We've got finance.
0: Yeah.
1: Honourable Todd McClay.
0: Madam Chair, thank you very much. I'll try and move through this quite quickly. The ability to compel to provide information is not unique. It is in other free trade agreements, and indeed the last ones that the House passed with has similar quota systems in it. The EU and before that and the previous government, the UK agreement, had similar abilities or powers in there. And the reason for that is, Madam Chair, as the House has decided on a number of occasions, the ability to export is easy if you want to take advantage of a quota that you have been given as opposed to someone else having, then you need to provide information, and should you not be meeting the requirements of that, we have the ability to get the information to ensure that we are meeting our obligation to the country we're exporting going too. Madam Chair, and as far as the 10% of the reserve are concerned and how it's managed and all these other things, I think I've answered that on a number of occasions now in the House during this part of the discussion or debate, and that is that it is the same as we have in other situations. The way it is governed and managed is to be fair and open and transparent. It is to allow new entrants to a market who might not be there already, but we will approach this in the same way we do with the EU FTA and the UK FTA, and in the case of Aquito, access we have to a number of other countries, including Japan.
1: The question is that part one stand part. All those in favour, please say aye.
11: Aye.
1: To the contrary, no.
11: No.
1: The noes have it.
11: Aye.
1: A party vote, please, Madam Clerk. New Zealand National.
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1: Green Party of Aotearoa, New Zealand.
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1: ACT New Zealand.
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1: Te Pāti Māori.
14: E whā ngā pōti whakahe.
1: Tāku te Ferris.
14: Ko tahi te pōti whakahe.
1: Marimino Kapakingi.
14: Ko tahi te pōti whakahe.

0: Members, the ayes are 93, the noes are 29. The question is agreed to. We come now to part two. This is the debate on clauses 14 to 24, amendments to the Overseas Investment Act 2005 and the Overseas Investment Regulations 2005 and Schedule 2. The question is, that part two stand part. Honourable Damien O'Connor.
1: Madam Chair, look, thank you very much. And this is a critical part of this agreement and perhaps one of the areas where I guess the New Zealand negotiators had something to put on the table. And so my questions go to the Minister, and there are a number of technical regulations in here. Clause 18, Regulation 85, is the definitions, and it says India branch means a branch of a enterprise if the branch is located in the India Territory and is carrying out business activities in the India Territory. So my question to the Minister is, how do we know, and is he assured that we have negotiated sufficient protection to ensure that companies from other parts of the world are not going to access this trade agreement, and it's effectively their right to invest up to $200 million in our country, that we're not opening the door to some other non-Indian companies. And so I'm sure the Minister has gone through this and he's probably got a reasonably solid explanation, but I'd like for him to put it on the floor of the House here, because it is, I know, from New Zealand First perspective, it seems to be an area of grave concern. So I think the House and Parliament deserves at least a clear explanation that this and the provisions in here will not be rorted or sidestepped for whatever reasons, for companies from other than India to come into our country.
0: Thank you. Unfortunately, it's not time for the Minister to respond. The House is suspended in determination of the Business Committee. The committee is suspended for a valedictory statement.
2: The House has resumed. Members, I'll indicate now that at the conclusion of the valedictory statement by Celia Wade-Brown, the House will suspend for the dinner break. But for now, I call on Celia Wade-Brown to make her valedictory statement.
3: Tēnā koe, e te mangai o te whare. 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Ngā mihi o te wiki o te reo Māori ki a koutou katoa. I have only been in this House for 5 minutes compared to many of you, though I haven't been told to go back to my own country. Thank you. Thank you, Aotearoa, for letting this immigrant become a councillor, a mayor, and now an MP. And I've been allowed to belong, but belonging is being made harder. Let's start with voting, with who's included. We are truly proud of being the first country to achieve women's suffrage. We should be equally proud that in 1975, this Parliament extended the right to vote to everyone who can live here indefinitely. Now, many countries are less generous than New Zealand about dual citizenship. So people genuinely committed to living here may not wish to relinquish their first passport. There are many of our nurses, our surgeons, our early childhood teachers. Shame on anyone who wants to narrow our democracy further by restricting who can vote. And I started with the right to vote because today is the International Day of Democracy. There are two more threads I want to draw on for both politics and my personal life. And the first is predator-free. For 20 years, I've been kayaking out to Tapataranga Island on Wellington's south coast to kill rats and protect the lizards and seabirds that live there. In the 90s, I led the council working group that examined then Karori Sanctuary. We gave it a big tick. Reserves have been planted, tracks created, and the birds have flown out of Zealandia to recolonise the city. And my final signature as mayor was on the predator-free agreement between two councils and the next foundation. And since then, I served 6 years on the board of Predator Free Wellington. The professional and community effort has been extraordinary. That mahi is underfunded across the country, especially as Jobs for Nature was canned. As a Greens predator-free spokesperson, I've taken time to meet groups working around the motu. My popular cat management bill still languishes in the ballot tin. Several MPs have vowed to bring cat management forward next term. And maybe the existence of that bill encouraged the minister to put feral cats into the predator-free strategy. I will keep trapping and advocating for Te Tai Ao after I leave this building. Healthy nature is the foundation for all of us. The second thread, you can probably guess this, is cycling. In 2008, this capital city agreed to a cycling plan, but there was zero budget. In 2009, I amended the budget to $500,000. And in 2010, advocates held a meeting called Fix the Gap to try and connect Petone and Nauranga. That same year, I became mayor and I cycled out to the airport to meet Hillary Clinton with the bike shorts hidden underneath the suit, but it did cause a bit of a furore. And then in 2013, the Right Honourable John Key opened the Ramataka Cycleway and said it should really start in Wellington City, and I got into trouble with his comms staff because I let him ride my e-bike without a helmet. We now have the bones of a genuinely good network, and this year the marvellous Te Ara Tupua opened with Julianne Genta, Minister Bishop, and me first across once the ribbon was cut. Walkers, runners, cyclists are loving this part of the Great Harbour Way. The affordable living isn't just about rent and kai. It's about whether your family can get to school or work or to the shops without always needing a car. The Great Rides are a wild success, with 50% walkers, 50% cyclists supporting regional tourism. But recently, the Prime Minister said he was nervous about crossing Molesworth Street. There are two lanes of motor traffic, two lanes of parked cars, a signalised crossing just up the road, and one very terrifying cycle lane. But given the lack of public sympathy for his plight, the tide may be turning in the cycling culture wars. So talking of culture, it has been a huge honour to join official visits to Ratana, to Waitangi and to Koroneihana. Those are occasions that showcase leadership for 500 years, not just for the next election. As a Green MP, I came to this House committed to Te Tiriti. I've watched settlements pass here with unanimous support, but I've also seen division. In my very first summer in Wellington, 1983-84 summer, I visited Taputuranga Marae, and I wonder if more Pākehā took up the invitation to step onto a marae, they might understand the remarkable, unique mechanism for social cohesion. Empowering marae resilience is for all of us. Leadership has never rested on a handful of individuals. Representative democracy should not be the only way we make decisions. I mean, Westminster system doesn't work that well in Westminster. And it mustn't be allowed to further privilege the wealthy and the powerful. There is a long tradition, certainly in the Māori world, also in the Celtic world, of deliberative decision-making getting people together to reason things through, not simply counting votes every 3 years. Our economy has grown more than 100-fold since 1960. Yet the gap between our lowest decile and our wealthiest has grown wider. Waiting for economic growth to fix that is willful blindness. Affordable living must be a deliberate choice a country makes, not a myth of trickle-down hopes. Other things got worse since the 1960s. The state of our climate, our biodiversity, child poverty, addictions, homelessness. What has got better includes exactly what some parties long to wind back. We have reduced stigmatism towards rainbow, takatāpui, and disabled communities. That's progress worth defending. I tremble a little for our mokopuna and their mokopuna to come as extreme rainfall, high winds, warming oceans begin to create feedback loops. And all of us bear some responsibility for those floods in Nepal, the heat waves in Spain, the wildfires in America. And individual action will never be enough, and neither will technology alone. We need systemic change in land use, transport, and science funding. This country has a far better future available for all of us if we cooperate, base decisions on evidence, and think seriously about consequences for future generations. And honest politics is just that, telling people the truth, unbiased by corporate donations, instead of promising them more while saying no to a fairer tax system. Now, I may have arrived here 5 minutes ago, but it wasn't altogether an accidental journey. In 1996, I first put my name forward for Parliament. I don't give up easily. On the Alliance list at a modest number 44. Then I campaigned for the Greens in London in 1999. That was a Rod Donald idea. And in 2002, I ran in a pretty collegial contest in Rongotai with Glenda Hughes and Annette King, and we actually agreed on a remarkable amount. The 2020 and 2023 Wairarapa campaigns were also mutually respectful, with the Honourables Butterick and McNulty swapping places, but always focused on policy, not personal attacks. And thank you to campaign managers Chrissy and Annie for those years. I wish Lauren Craig and the Wairarapa Party Vote Green team all the best. And a shout out to all the local body politicians who are living through some tough times. I want to record my huge respect for Julianne Genta, having run in Rongotai myself, and I came third. She won in 2023, and I expect her to win Wellington Bays again in November, and of course TAM Wellington Central. But Julianne and I share an office. It's sort of a bit of a bicycle depot. You need some lights, you need a pump. And I will really miss cycling off with Julianne, either at 10 p.m. or midnight. Midnight. Urgency has been misused. Our communities, our iwi, our students, they've all got plenty of wisdom to draw on. And if we let the select committees do that, I think we'd have better legislation. For example, the modest life jackets bill. It improved immensely from the first reading to its final passage because it wasn't rushed. On the other hand, we've seen what happens when a contentious bill, or 30, are rushed through all stages. Winter energy payments, anyone? So my personal view is that a 4-year term with the opposition chairing most select committees, not necessarily a majority, just chairing the select committees, would buy the House some breathing space. So would consulting, yes, consulting on the budget, the way local government already builds its long-term plans, and a higher threshold for urgency should be required. I look forward to a future government that sees the four well-beings as a point of central government and local government and the honours to treaty as a matter of course. Now to some thank yous. First, thank you to Alistair, who still refused to sit in the front row, but never mind, for standing by me through all these years with coffee and hot water bottles as required. And thank you to our boys who grew up in and around political campaigns and Green Party conferences. Ramsay and Jono can't be here tonight, but I look forward to spending a lot more time with them and our grandson, Reed. Jono once asked me, "Mum, why do you always speak to people you don't know?" And that, my fellow MPs, is our superpower. So I thank Chloe and Marama for their leadership and my caucus colleagues for mutual support. Thank you to all the parliamentary staff, Kevin, Meg, Raywin, Tom, Daniel, but all of you. And also to our party staff and the volunteers around the country. A huge thanks to parliamentary staff service, especially the outreach team and the library. Our select committee clerks and advisors are awesome. And thank you to the House staff for keeping us always hydrated. And thanks to the MPs and friends across the political spectrum for the time we listen to each other. It's really worthwhile. And of course, there's a lot of leadership outside this House, whether it's Te Ariki Nui, Queenie Nawai Hono I Te Po, showing rangatahi what's possible, whether it's Helmut Modlik reshaping democracy conversations, Max Rashbrook, Catherine Knight, Ganesh Ahirao, helping us face inconvenient truths. But the important leadership comes from people who hold no title, no elected role. They're the night shelter managers, the community leaders, the artists, the founders of new organisations working out how to reduce waste, to fix disease, to make life better. So why am I standing down, given my continuing passion for change? It isn't my health, though I have to say an emergency appendectomy in May gave me a fright. But as the oldest woman in this House, I reckon I'm still reasonably fit. The reason is the calibre of our caucus, the calibre of our candidates, their energy, commitment, and their willingness to be here at midnight. So I'm going to spend time with my friends and family in our regenerating forest and on some really exciting expeditions on foot, on bike, in my kayak. I'm going to enjoy November's Wairarapa Walking Festival. You're all welcome to book a walk. And I'm going to be chasing some putea for completing the Wairarapa Five Towns Trail. So don't expect me to retire quietly. So to those who have gone before, those who will come after, tēnā koutou, tēnā koutou, tēnā koutou katoa.

0: That was fantastic. That was really fantastic.
1: That brings us to the end of this afternoon's sitting from Parliament. You've been listening to the valedictory of Celia Wade Brown. Time now to catch up with a replay of this afternoon's question time.
2: The House comes to oral questions. The first, the name of the Honourable Carmel Cipollone.
3: Mr Speaker, to the Prime Minister, does he stand by all his government's statements and actions?
2: The Right Honourable Prime Minister.
4: Yes, and particularly our desire never to introduce a capital gains tax that taxes inflation.
3: Does he stand by the fact that after 2 years of his government, there are only 54 additional nurses across the country? And does he accept that his cuts mean fewer nurses and a health system under immense pressure?
4: What I acknowledge, as I said last week, is that under this government we have hired 2,100 extra nurses. We're actually also recruiting 2,300 full-time nurses at this point in time as well.
3: Supplementary, why won't he guarantee a job for every nurse who graduates in New Zealand, so that New Zealanders can get the healthcare they need and qualified nurses don't need to move overseas for work?
4: Well, look, I appreciate the member might want to tell her version of the facts, but here on this side, we understand that immunisation rates for under two-year-olds are up. We understand that wait times in emergency type departments are getting better. Elective surgeries are getting better. And we've set some clear targets because, unlike the last government, we are putting money into this, we are putting workforce into this, and we are very clear on the outcomes and improved outcomes we want to see for patients.
3: Supplementary, does he stand by his government's decision to cancel or halt infrastructure and construction projects, which has cost at least 20,000 construction jobs across New Zealand?
4: Well, I disagree and refute the characterisation of that question, because I just say to the member, what caused a slowdown in our construction sector was the last administration cranked up government spending 70%, a lot of it wasteful, drove up inflation, drove up interest rates, and no wonder developers don't have certainty. But the good news is we've had a 35% growth in construction jobs on the seek, and we're getting the show on the road.
3: Supplementary.
2: Supplementary question, the Honourable David Seymour.
5: Thank you, Mr Speaker. Has the government considered, or would it consider, borrowing $50 million to design a bike bridge it doesn't ultimately build in order to stimulate activity in the engineering consulting industry?
4: No, we wouldn't. And we also wouldn't spend $300 million on an Auckland light rail project, money spent on consultants, over 6 years without a single metre of track being laid and a route even being agreed.
3: Mr Speaker, supplementary, why won't he restore and extend apprenticeship boost and invest in Māori trades training so that young New Zealanders have the skills and qualifications they will need when the industry gets moving again?
4: Well, that's exactly why I'm very proud.

0: Out of our decision to double the amount of Trades Academy spaces from 10,000 to 20,000 and another 1,000 youth guarantee places for young students that actually have nil or very poor quality qualifications.
1: Supplementary. How many New Zealanders have been affected by his government's failure to administer the winter energy payments, benefits and hardship grants? And will he admit that those issues were a direct result of his decision to cut public services?
0: No, as it was, we have a law change that required beneficiaries confirm their circumstances annually. That's entirely appropriate because we're interested in getting people off welfare and into work. We don't believe in having a 3.2% unemployment rate and putting 60,000 additional Kiwis on JobSeeker as that member did in government.
1: Entry. Why won't he support a public good test before he cuts jobs across the government agencies, given that his cuts to the public service are exactly what left pensioners without the winter energy payments sitting in the cold?
0: Because this is a government that actually does a lot and makes sure that it's taxpayers' dollars and we're extracting maximum value from it. We believe we can build a classroom for $600,000, not $1.2 million. And as a result, we can build twice the number of classrooms than that member and that government did.
2: Question number two, the Honourable Marama Davidson.
3: E te mangai, tēnā koe. Ki te premier, e tautoko ana ia I ngā mahi, I ngā kōrero me ngā mahi katoa a tōna kāwanatanga.
0: And in particular, I desire never ever to introduce a wealth tax, an inheritance tax, a gift tax, a death tax, or to lift income tax rates or corporate tax rates either.
3: Does the Natural Environment Bill include any changes sought by agriculture lobbyists in a private meeting that was held while the bill was still being drafted?
0: I'm unsure. You need to direct that to the relevant minister, but what I'd say is we engage with industry groups and we also engage with the environmental NGOs.
3: Can he confirm that the requirement for a development to be considered, quote, within environmental limits has been removed from the Natural Environment Bill following a specific request from agriculture lobbyists in a private meeting?
0: Well, I make no bones about the fact we are powering up farmers in this country because they are the backbone of this country. They're doing exceptionally well, and we're very proud of what we're doing to make it easier for farmers to get on and farm and growers to get on and grow and builders to get on and build.
2: One more.
3: Did Federated Farmers ask for the Natural Environment Bill to prevent decision makers from considering the negative impacts of greenhouse gas emissions? And can he confirm that the bill was subsequently amended to require that persons, quote, must not consider any adverse effect on climate change of any greenhouse gas emissions?
0: I just say to the member, on this side of the House, we take advice and we consult with broad ranges of people, from our officials right out to industry groups and also environmental NGOs. And that's exactly what happened in this case.
4: Entry question.
2: The Honourable Chris Bishop.
4: Can the Prime Minister confirm that in addition to so-called private closed-door meetings with Federated Farmers, the government also had held private closed-door briefings with the Environmental Defence Society, the Greenpeace, Forest and Bird, and indeed Larne Farm and Julian Genta?
0: Yes, I can. And that's the point I was trying to make in my earlier answers, is that we are a government that consults and takes advice from lots of different people. Then we weigh it all up and then we make our own decision.
2: Honourable David Seymour.
5: Does the Prime Minister stand by the government consulting affected people, quote, while the bill was still being drafted? And if not, what better time is there?
0: Well, that's exactly the point. We want to get the prospectus from lots of New Zealanders who have views on lots of different things, and then we weigh it all up and we make a decision on this side of the House.
2: The Honourable Marama Davidson.
3: Does he agree that Te Tiriti provisions in legislation provide an essential safeguard against the exploitation of te taiao and public resources?
0: Well, again, what we're doing is making sure that our treaty clauses are crystal clear for everybody so that everyone understands the obligations they have to each other and we get some consistency in it.
2: The Honourable Chris Bishop.
4: Does he think the government would be accused and criticised of not talking to groups like Federated Farmers, the Environmental Defence Society and other interested stakeholders in the resource management and planning system if the government had indeed not talked to them during the development of the bill's progress?
0: Well, I mean, I think this is the fundamental difference between this side of the House and that side of the House, right? I mean, we don't just take our officials' advice and just box-tick our way through it. We actually take our officials' advice, we talk to lots of other people, and then we make a decision to get good policy in place.
2: We'll just wait for a moment. I'll call the Honourable Marama Davidson.
3: Thank you, Mr. Speaker. Why is he prioritising, in the final weeks of this Parliament, repealing treaty clauses from legislation while New Zealanders are struggling to afford kai, heat their homes and get a decent job?
0: Well, I'll just say to the member, the thing that actually doesn't help the cost of living crisis for many New Zealanders is actually implementing more taxes, and that's what the other side want to do. But I just say, look, I've said it very clearly, we've got all sorts of treaty clauses in our different legislations. We want to make sure they create uncertainty, they create legal risk. We want everyone to be crystal clear on their obligations.
2: The Honourable Shane Jones.
6: Prime Minister, you consider it unusual in Te Wiki or Te Reo Māori Week, Māori Language Week, that the Greens have asked the same well-rehearsed primary question in Māori, but they don't put the same effort into asking their supplementaries. And would he like me to give a Māori translation of the word sock puppet?
2: No, that takes... Question number three, Ryan Hamilton.
7: Okay. To the Minister of Finance. What recent reports has she seen on the economy?
2: The Honourable Nicola Willis.
8: Mr Speaker, the BNZ Business New Zealand Performance of Manufacturing Index for August came out on Friday, followed on Monday by the Performance of Services Index. These surveys show that both the manufacturing and service sectors are expanding in New Zealand. Manufacturing and services together make up about 78% of our economy. So these results are a positive signal about economic growth in the September quarter of this year, which is almost at an end.
7: Supplementary. What could harm growth in the manufacturing sector?
8: Well, Mr Speaker, ongoing conflict in the Middle East and its impact on fuel and freight costs is obviously a concern. Another blow to the sector would be the scrapping of the government's investment boost policy. If that were to happen, manufacturing businesses could no longer immediately deduct 20% of the cost of a new asset and would pay more tax when they invest in machinery, plant, tools, equipment, buildings and other capital assets. Business tax in New Zealand would go up by $1.6 billion a year, and the country would miss out on much-needed investment in productive assets that would have raised wages for New Zealand workers.
7: What else could impede business growth in New Zealand?
8: Well, Mr Speaker, new taxes would hurt business and hurt the economy. Consider, for example, a capital gains tax on property that businesses own. Businesses large and small across New Zealand own and use factories, sheds, workshops, warehouses, garages, office buildings, laboratories, shops, and the land they sit on. These are an intrinsic part of productive businesses that employ people and pay wages. A capital gains tax would impose a new tax on them. Ultimately, that tax would fall on the owners of the business and the workers they employ.
7: What would be the impact of a major increase in government revenue?
8: Well, Mr Speaker, a major increase in government revenue would have an impact on all Kiwis, not just on businesses. Core Crown revenue is currently expected to be 31.2% of GDP in 4 years' time. If, for example, that proportion was deliberately raised to 33%, it would require taxes to increase by $10.4 billion a year. Now, obviously, $10.4 billion is a big increase and would likely require some sort of combination of raising GST, increasing personal income tax rates, putting up the company tax rate and introducing a comprehensive capital gains tax that included all assets. Those measures would be a huge blow both to the economy and to everyday Kiwis.
2: Question number four, the Honourable Barbara Emmons.
9: E te rangatira o te whare mihinui ki a koe. To the Minister of Finance, does she stand by all her statements and actions?
2: The Honourable Nicola Willis.
8: Mr Speaker, in context, yes, I particularly stand by the statement of the National Party Finance spokesperson that there should be no new taxes.
9: Weird. Supplementary, has the government received Treasury's review of state assets first announced in November, and have any papers been taken to Cabinet?
8: Mr Speaker, I can confirm no papers have been taken to Cabinet.
9: Or has the government received Treasury's review of state assets first announced in November?
8: Mr Speaker, the Treasury has been conducting performance ownership purpose analyses of each company that the Crown owns, and ministers have received Treasury's draft advice.
9: Supplementary, will she rule out any asset sales as long as she is the Minister of Finance?
8: Yes.
9: Supplementary, does she stand by her previous statements regarding asset sales, quote, I think we've got to be really open with New Zealanders if we're planning to change anything, unquote, and why won't she front up to Kiwis on her plans to sell the assets they've built up over generations?
8: Well, Mr Speaker, I stand by my statements, and despite the member's wish for fireworks, the only fireworks are popping in her caucus that is busily designing new taxes. Yeah.
9: That fell flat.
2: Question number five. Question number five, Carl Bates.
10: Thank you, Mr Speaker. My question is to the Minister of Revenue and asks, is the government considering introducing a capital gains tax that would apply to gains caused by inflation?
2: The Honourable Simon Watts.
11: Thank you very much, Mr Speaker. No, this government will not introduce a capital gains tax. We do not think New Zealanders should be hit with a new tax.
10: Supplementary.
2: Just a moment. We'll just wait for everyone to calm themselves down. Carl Bates.
10: Why is it important to distinguish between an increase in the dollar value of an asset and a real capital gain?
11: Well, Mr Speaker, because a higher price on paper does not necessarily mean someone is actually better off. If inflation pushes up the value of a property, taxing that increase can mean taxing someone on money they have not actually received. That is not fair, and it is not something this government supports.
10: Supplementary. What could it mean?
2: Just a minute. Who was speaking then while the question was being asked? Well, then please apologise to the person asking.
9: I withdraw and apologise.
10: Supplementary. What could it mean for a small business?
2: Hang on. One more time. I'm sorry? Well, stand up and do it. I'm sick of this. Carl Bates.
10: Supplementary. What could it mean for a small business owner if their property increases in value because of inflation, but they are taxed on the full nominal gain?
2: The balance of this question will be heard in silence, with no interjections whatsoever.
11: Thank you, Mr. Speaker. Thank you, Mr. Speaker. In some cases, they could actually be worse off in real terms after getting a whopping tax bill from the government. That is not how we should be treating people who are hardworking and build something up.
10: Supplementary. What is the government's approach to New Zealanders who work hard, save and invest to get ahead?
2: Okay. It gave a fairly clear instruction to the House. There were, member in the front row there might like to leave the House now. It wasn't funny at all. I wasn't making a joke. I was taking it very seriously. Please leave the House. The Honourable Simon Watts.
11: Thank you, Mr Speaker. On this side of the House, we back Kiwis and we back New Zealand. New Zealanders should be encouraged to save, invest, build businesses and provide for their families. On this side of the House, we do not see hardworking New Zealanders as a convenient source of more revenue to fund more spending. Our approach is to reward aspiration, investment and hard work, not punish it with more taxes.
2: Question number 60, Honourable Dr Asheville.
12: Thank you, Mr Speaker. My question is to the Minister of Health and asks, is it correct that Health New Zealand's largest budget latest budget material recently released showed a significant structural funding gap for the 2026-27 year and that it could not cover the costs of its existing activity.
0: Mr. Speaker.
2: The Honourable Simeon Brown.
0: Mr. Speaker, as Honourable Casey Costello said on my behalf in the House, the Government has agreed to increase Health New Zealand's projected deficit for 26-27 to $475 million, as set out in media reports and Health New Zealand's publicly available Statement of Performance Expectations. That is a deliberate decision to deliver more health care for New Zealanders. I reject the premise of the second part of the member's question that Health New Zealand cannot cover the costs of its existing activities. That is not how government accounting works. The agreed deficit is precisely what allows Health New Zealand to keep delivering those activities and more. It is also important to note that in 22-23, Health New Zealand overspent its budget by more than $1 billion, and by the member's own reasoning, precisely the same question could be asked of her.
12: Supplementary, why did he claim record investment in health in May this year, when only 2 months earlier he had been advised that even with that funding, the health system couldn't cover the cost of its existing services?
0: Well, Mr. Speaker, I would encourage the member to read page 11 of the Statement of Performance Expectations, which states, as such, Health New Zealand will be considering a longer path to break even that is more sustainable and ensures we can continue to deliver more services to New Zealanders without placing unnecessary pressures on the organisation.
12: Supplementary, what steps did the government take to increase pre-committed health funding when advised of that structural deficit in March?
0: Well, Mr. Speaker, we went through a process to ensure that Health New Zealand could continue to deliver more services. As stated in the Statement of Performance Expectations, they'll be having a longer path to break even that is more sustainable and ensures we can continue to deliver more services for New Zealanders.
12: Supplementary.
2: Dr. Asherville.
12: What other proof of health system underfunding would he expect, other than a Treasury note that references a structural funding gap 8 times?
0: Well, Mr. Speaker, if the member wants to, as I said in my primary question, impose that same logic on herself, when in 22-23, Health New Zealand overspent its budget by more than $1 billion and ran a large deficit, that was to ensure that services could be delivered. We're continuing to ensure we deliver more services for New Zealanders.
2: Dr. Vanessa Winnick.
1: Can the minister confirm that an extra $475 million in health spending is, arithmetically, an increase rather than a decrease?
0: Mr. Speaker, that is correct. $475 million deficit, it means Health New Zealand will be allowed to spend $475 million more to allow more money to be spent on health. It is a deliberate decision to deliver more care for New Zealanders.
12: Supplementary. Why did he choose to allow Health New Zealand to remain in deficit longer and services at continued risk of cuts rather than funding the health system more?
0: Mr. Speaker, firstly, I'd encourage the member to read the Statement of Performance Expectations, which says, as such, Health New Zealand will be considering a longer path to break even that is more sustainable and ensures we can continue to deliver more services to New Zealanders without placing unnecessary pressure on the organisation. And Mr. Speaker, this is on top of the additional funding the government is continuing to put record funding into healthcare. And most importantly, we are seeing year-on-year improvement against our health targets, which are making progress after years of decline.
2: Question number 7, Rawiri Waiti.
13: Thank you, Mr. Speaker. My question is to the Prime Minister. Tautoko ana ia I ngā kōrero me ngā mahi katoa o tōna kāwanatanga.
2: The Right Honourable Prime Minister.
14: Yes, and particularly our position of no new taxes.
13: Does he agree with the Māori Language Commissioner that his government's policies have put te reo Māori at risk?
14: No, not at all. I think we are very proud to be celebrating Te Wiki o Te Reo Māori for 50 years. It's been really important and we put a huge investment into it.
13: How can he deny that his government has put te reo Māori at risk when they have cut $30 million from te reo Māori teacher training, removed Māori words from children's books, replaced Māori government department names with English ones, directed the public service to stop communicating in te reo Māori, removed bilingual road signs and wasted millions of dollars to make English an official language of this country when English was under absolutely no threat?
0: Because we've actually invested more than $100 million for Māori education. We put $14 million in to support 51,000 teachers. We put $10 million into a virtual learning network connecting students to Māori medium STEM teaching. We put $48 million into Māori broadcasting. We put $49 million into Te Matatini and $10 million into Te Māori to showcase Māori culture to the world.
13: It was already there anyway. Why has this government decided to erase or weaken Te Tiriti o Waitangi obligations across 19 pieces of legislation under urgency during Te Wiki o Te Reo Māori? And does he accept that he is undermining Māori rights while the country is celebrating Māori culture?
0: No, not at all. Actually, we've had all sorts of generic treaty clauses from honour to have regard to give effect to take into account. All we're doing is making sure we don't have open-ended clauses that create uncertainty and legal risk. And most importantly, we're making sure that everyone's clear about their obligations because we're getting maximum clarity and consistency.
2: The Honourable Paul Goldsmith.
15: Can the Prime Minister confirm that the single biggest area of new expenditure in the arts and culture space has been the extra resources put into Te Matatini because of the great support there is for Māori performing arts?
0: Yes, and I want to commend the Minister and also Minister Tamapotaka for advocating very strongly for it in the budget.
2: The Honourable Shane Jones.
6: Does the Prime Minister agree with the esteemed leaders, Māui Pōmari, Saraparana Ngata, Te Rangi Hiro, Timi Kara, that the treaty has three articles, not fabrications, contrivances of the 1980s, otherwise dressed up as principles, and that this treaty between two people ultimately brought us together. One people, one country, he iwi tahi tātou.
0: Well, and I also believe very strongly the best way to meet our obligations under the treaty is to focus on delivering better outcomes for Māori, and that's what this government's been doing.
2: The Honourable Shane Jones.
6: To the Prime Minister. Can the Prime Minister confirm that the bills referred to in terms of regularising references to the principles of the Treaty of Waitangi is actually rationing something that had become akin to cultural spaghetti spread throughout our legislation?
0: Well, the point that I've been making is that just we've had a complete variation of actual treaty clauses. It's important that they are consistent. They give maximum clarity so everyone understands their obligations.
13: Supplementary. Does he agree that the three references to Te Tiriti o Waitangi bills that his government intends to pass will result in less accountability to Te Tiriti, and the only way to stop them is to vote this government out?
0: No, I actually think, when you look at the results that we've had of improving regular attendance for Māori students from 51.3% to 54.6%, when you think about the lower level of Māori youth offending down 28%, 4,000 fewer Māori victims of violent crime, when you think about the amount of work that we've done around housing, and what about the Naitahu aquaculture project is going to create lots of jobs for young Māori. So in this house, we actually get on, we deliver for Māori, we don't just come here and do performative stuff.
2: The Honourable Shane Jones.
6: The Prime Minister, does he accept that the ultimate accountability to Te Iwi Māori is via the voting system, and some Māoris in this house are looking healthier than others?
2: It's a point, not a question. Question number 8, Laura McClure. No one else, Mr. Waititi. Laura McClure.
16: Thank you, Mr. Speaker. To the Minister for Regulation, what recent announcements has he made about...
2: Sorry, no one speaks when a question's being asked. One member's left the House today for breaching that after two warnings, and there'll be others to go if we continue. Laura McClure.
16: Thank you. To the Minister for Regulation, what recent announcements has he made about regulatory relief for the hospitality sector?
2: The Honourable David Seymour.
17: Thank you, Mr. Speaker. Last week, alongside our Minister for Tourism and Hospitality, the Honourable Louise Upston, I released the latest sector review from the Ministry for Regulation. It shows the usefulness of the Ministry because it was able to listen to 13 different sector groups, 27 district licensing committees, 12 territorial authorities and a further 21 hospitality businesses, alongside receiving 247 written submissions. These people have told the Ministry that they have been bedevilled by excessive regulation, often having to provide the same information multiple times, even to the same regulator. Decisions take too long, they have little certainty.
5: Alcohol relicensing and renewal processes are inefficient, disproportionate to risk and ineffective. Fees for licensing and registration are too high and not always transparent. Food safety requirements are not always effective, efficient or proportionate to risk. And building consent and planning requirements create unnecessary costs and delays specific to the hospitality industry. Mr. Speaker, we know this, and we now have 24 recommendations the government has already accepted and will implement in the next year because the ministry was able to get this information from the sector.
16: What are the reviews and recommendations?
2: Answers should.
5: Mr. Speaker.
2: We've had the question yet. So, however, if we could shortcut it without the question, just go straight to the answers.
16: I took your advice. Well on board. What are the review's recommendations?
5: Mr. Speaker, I'm sure the tape will show that she had asked that question, and I respectfully submit am being concise. We've just done a lot of good.
2: Sit down. I hadn't heard it. So we'll just call the question to an end, and that's the case. We'll go to question number
5: point
2: 9.
5: Point of order,
2: Honourable Mr. Willie Jean Prime.
5: Mr. Speaker, point of order.
2: A point of order, David Seymour.
5: There is a right of a member to ask a question, and she does not deserve to lose that right because you don't believe that I'm answering it correctly.
2: Well, you need to read your standing orders because all supplementaries are at the discretion of the Speaker, and you argue with me, which wasn't the smart thing to do. It's not progressing.
18: The question is, are you using that discretion as possible?
2: Member will leave the House. The Honourable
19: Willow Jean Prime. My question is to the Minister for Social Development and Employment and asks, does she stand by her statement that, quote, I accept responsibility, unquote, for a series of mistakes related to payments from the Ministry of Social Development? If so, why did it take her more than 3 weeks to publicly accept responsibility?
20: Mr. Speaker.
2: The Honourable Louise Hutchinson.
20: To the first part of the question, yes. To the second part of the question, I reject the member's assertion. As Minister for Social Development and Employment, I accept full responsibility for my portfolio, including when people are let down. As I've said previously, what happened was unacceptable. And I would again like to apologise for everyone who was impacted. My focus as Minister is on ensuring this does not happen again. The review that was released last week identified where things went wrong and what needs to change, and my expectation is that MSD will implement the recommendations as soon as possible.
19: Supplementary. How many disabled people who missed out on payments they were entitled to fell behind on rent as a result?
20: Mr. Speaker, the report that was released last week by MSD states the number of people who were affected, and some of those were on the supported living payment. That number is 2,349.
19: Supplementary. How many pensioners who missed out on payments they were entitled to couldn't afford food as a result?
20: Well, Mr. Speaker, I don't have an answer to that. As I said, I recognise that the mistakes meant that payments were suspended that shouldn't have been. The focus was on ensuring that payments were made at pace. MSD did do that, but I acknowledge that there will be people who suffered hardship as a result.
19: Supplementary. Were there other benefits, such as JobSeeker, affected by processing delays at MSD?
20: Mr. Speaker, the confirming your circumstances related to predominantly those on the supported living payment, there were a very small number on emergency benefits that were affected.
19: When will she admit that people had to go without food, medical appointments, or fall behind on rent because her changes under urgency and her cuts to staff at the ministry?
20: Mr. Speaker, I reject the assertion of that question. I have said on the House, in this House previously, that people had payments suspended that shouldn't have. As soon as that was identified, the payments for the winter energy payment were made within 48 hours. There has been a review which the Ministry of Social Development delivered last Thursday with recommendations, and I expect them to deliver those at pace.
4: Question number 10, Ricardo Mendes Marsh.
21: Thank you so much, Mr. Speaker. Question is to the Minister for Social Development and Employment. How many suspensions and cancellations of main benefits occurred as a result of processing delays triggered by confirming your circumstances reviews, and how many of them were supported living payment recipients?
20: Mr. Speaker, MSD have advised me that 2,460 clients on a main benefit were affected by the processing delays. 2,349 clients were receiving supported living payment. MSD did not break this affected group down by cancellations or suspensions. MSD has acted quickly to clear the backlog and make sure that these clients have had their payments reinstated and any arrears paid.
21: Has she bothered to ask the Ministry of Social Development whether any of the sick, injured or disabled New Zealanders who lost their main source of income went hungry, into debt or became homeless?
20: Mr. Speaker, it is clear from the review that was undertaken that people went without payments that shouldn't have, and I have acknowledged, as has the Chief Executive of MSD, that that has created harm and hardship, of which we have both apologised.
21: Has she asked her ministry whether any of the sick, injured or disabled New Zealanders who lost their main source of income went hungry, into debt or became homeless?
20: Mr. Speaker, I've answered that question and acknowledged that those who had payments suspended that shouldn't have experienced harm and hardship. That will be in a range of ways with a range of different circumstances.
21: Has she sought any briefings or advice on the impact towards sick, injured or disabled New Zealanders who lost their main source of income, and whether this led to people going hungry, into debt or homelessness?
20: Mr. Speaker, yes, because that is why a review was undertaken, of which the MSD reported on next week, on last week. As I said, it is clear that people had payments suspended that they shouldn't have done, and that had an impact on them.
21: If her answer to my previous question over whether she sought advice or briefings over whether some people went hungry, into debt or homelessness was yes, what did MSD have to say over the number of people who went hungry, into debt or experienced homelessness?
20: Mr. Speaker, I've answered the question in terms of the number of people who had a main benefit suspended when they shouldn't have, and the review that was provided by MSD last week clearly goes into what happened and why and how many were affected. As I've said in this House on multiple occasions, as soon as I was aware of the issue, my focus and request of MSD was to ensure that payments were put in people's bank accounts at haste, and they have been. And there are recommendations now in terms of what has happened and why, and I expect MSD to action them with pace.
21: On what date did she first receive correspondence from welfare recipients or members of parliament alerting her that people were experiencing cancellations and suspensions to their main benefits or supplementary assistance due to MSD processing delays? And this excludes the briefing she received on the 13th of August by her own ministry.
20: In terms of the question, the first identification that went to an MSD staff member about a suspension was the end of April. As I said last week, it took far too long for MSD to draw the threads together when issues had been raised by multiple people. That was unacceptable, and that is where I expect the recommendations of this review to be delivered at pace.
21: Point of order.
4: Point of order, Ricardo Mendes March.
21: Thank you so much, Mr. Speaker. My question was specifically on correspondence that she received from welfare recipients or other members of parliament. At no point she addressed either of those groups. She talked about correspondence from MSD but did not address whether she received correspondence from welfare recipients.
4: I'm not sure that's right. I think if the question is...
20: I'm happy to answer it. I don't have that detail in front of me. If the member wants to put a question down in written form, I will answer that for you.
4: Question number 11, Nancy Liu.
3: Thank you, Mr. Speaker, and my question is to the Minister for Tourism and Hospitality. What recent reports has she seen on tourism in New Zealand?
4: The Honourable Louise Upson.
20: Data released by Stats NZ yesterday shows New Zealand's international visitor numbers continue to rise, with arrivals for July exceeding 2019 levels. Our first target for visitor numbers was to return to 2019 levels, so this result is great news. 256,600 international visitors arrived in New Zealand in July 2026, an increase of 8.5% on July 25. We've also welcomed 3.69 million arrivals in the year to July, an increase of 9% on the year prior, which puts us at 95% of the 2019 levels for the year. Growing tourism is a key part of our government's plan to fix the basics and to build the future. And this progress shows that our plan is working.
3: Supplementary. What markets have seen the strongest growth?
20: Mr. Speaker, we are seeing continued growth from our largest visitor market, Australia, with a record number of our Aussie mates crossing the ditch in July. Visitor arrivals from Australia increased by 6% on July last year, reaching 194,900 visitors. There was also strong growth from other key tourism markets, including a 12% increase in visitors from the United States and a 25% increase in visitors from China. These results are another positive step towards our goal of doubling the value of tourism exports by 2034. With one in nine New Zealanders working in tourism and hospitality, growing visitor numbers means growing job opportunities.
3: Supplementary question. What commentary has she seen on these reports?
20: Mr. Speaker, ASB senior economists said global demand for New Zealand tourism has held up more than anticipated given recent global shocks. Rotorua Mayor Tanya Tapsell said that the efforts have gone in, both locally and from the government, to these key markets is really starting to pay off. July is usually a quiet time, so the big win is the 70% jump in business and conference events that keep Rotorua afloat. Dave Beach, the CEO of Queenstown-based tour operator RealNZ, has said that the visa pilot for Chinese visitors has been enormously successful and has made it a lot cheaper and easier for them to visit. Mr. Speaker, tourism is critical to our economy, and our investments will help deliver lasting benefits for communities and businesses across New Zealand.
3: Supplementary question. What steps is the government taking to support an increase in tourism growth?
20: Mr. Speaker, we know domestic visitors generate nearly twice as many guest nights as international visitors and account for around two-thirds of all guest nights across New Zealand. We do not believe that New Zealanders booking a weekend away or travelling for a family funeral or sports events should face an additional tax on top of the costs they already pay when travelling domestically. We are working hard to attract more visitors to New Zealand, because the more visitors we have to our cities and towns, the more money is being spent in local shops and cafes. It's a key part of our plan to grow the economy so we can keep investing in frontline public services that Kiwis rely on without having to reach for new taxes.
4: Question number 12. Arana Williams.
7: Tēnā koe, e te maingau te wharenga, mihi o te wiki o te reo Māori. My question is to the Minister of Commerce and Consumer Affairs. Does he stand by his statement that the government's policy is for sustainable food price increases? And if so, how much does he think prices will rise for things Kiwis cannot go without?
4: The Honourable Cameron Brewer.
22: Mr. Speaker, yes, which is why annual food inflation is at 1.9%. In terms of prices and inflation more generally, I would note that Budget 2026 forecasts inflation for 27 and 2028 within the government's target band of 1 to 3%. That is a significant improvement on the 7.3% inflation rate recorded in 2022.
7: Does he stand by his statement, "We acknowledge that, overall, Kiwis pay too much for their groceries"? If so, what actions has he taken to reduce food prices for Kiwis?
22: Mr. Speaker, Yes, we do acknowledge that Kiwis pay too much for their groceries. That is why the Commerce Commission is continuing its compliance work against major supermarket operators. That is why we are supporting reforms to improve competition and lower barriers to entry in the grocery market. And that is why we are increasing penalties for fair trading breaches.
8: Was it a good use of time and resources to spend 3 years trying to attract a third supermarket entrant from overseas, when during that time the duopoly has maintained 80% market share and grocery prices continue to rise?
22: Mr. Speaker.
18: Just, sorry. No one speaks while a question's being asked. The member will ask the question again, with no one else adding any commentary.
8: Was it a good use of time and resources to spend 3 years attracting a third supermarket entrant from overseas, when during that time the duopoly has maintained 80% market share and grocery prices have continued to rise?
22: Yes, Mr. Speaker, it was a good use of resource, and the fact that food price inflation is down to 1.9% is an indicator. When one does nothing, Mr. Speaker, and one fuels the economy and pours petrol on the fire, that is when you get food price inflation of 12.5% under the last Labor government in an annual context. We are a lot different from that lot.
8: Supplementary.
18: Put one more here. Supplementary, Arana Williams.
8: Are New Zealanders paying high prices for groceries, petrol, airfares and banking? And have they been told repeatedly by this government that more competition is coming and that will help those prices?
22: Mr. Speaker, this government continues its focus on reducing inflationary pressures while supporting reforms to lower competition and lower barriers. 1.9% annualised food inflation is a lot better than the 12.5% in the year to June 2023. In the year to June 2023, under the Labor government, fruit and vegetables went up 22%.
9: Supplementary.
18: Honourable Nicola Willis.
9: Can the Minister confirm...
18: Just wait for your own crew to calm themselves down.
9: Can the Minister confirm that in the 12 months to July, the price of eggs in terms of food price inflation went down 15.5%, which compares with a 77.9% increase in a 12-month period under Labor? And can he also confirm that the price of tomatoes dropped 29.3% compared to a 148% increase during a 12-month period under Labor?
22: Yes, Mr. Speaker, I can confirm both things, and I can confirm in the 3 years to 2026, food inflation...
18: The member's asked a question and clearly wants answers, so it would be a good idea just to listen, I think, and to hear those answers. Start the answer again.
22: Mr. Speaker, yes, I can confirm both those numbers. I can also confirm that in the 3 years to 2026 under this administration, food inflation has been 6.8%. But I can also confirm that in the 3 years to 2023 under the last Labor government, food inflation was 21.9%.
8: Does he stand by his government's approach to competition and believe it has been sufficient to protect New Zealand consumers from the market power of big companies?
22: Yes, Mr. Speaker, we do, and we also stand by our decision to remove the Grocery Commissioner and put more powers into the ComCom. And it was a decision that was made by Dame Paula Rebstock, who made the recommendation to remove the individual Grocery Commissioner role. And, Mr. Speaker, if you looked at the Select Committee report, the Labor Party unanimously agreed to the Rebstock report.
18: Supplementary question, the Honourable Nicola Willis.
9: Minister, confirm that in the last 12 months, tin spaghetti has dropped 6% in price compared to a 35% increase in a 12-month period under Labor, that the price of chicken has fallen 4% compared to a 23% increase in a 12-month period under Labor.
4: Okay, now we're just going to back it up a bit. The rule is, and everyone knows it, Ms. Prime, Willa Jean, that we, Honourable, we don't... yeah, I said we were backing it up. And we don't speak at all when a question's being asked. The Honourable Nicola Willis asked the question again.
9: Well, can the member confirm, in terms of food prices, that in the past 12 months, tinned spaghetti has fallen 6% in price, which compares with a 35% increase in price in one 12-month period under Labor, and that in the same 12 months, the price of chicken fell 4% compared with a 23% increase in a 12-month period under Labor?
22: Wow. Mr. Speaker, I am delighted to confirm those decreases, particularly around tinned spaghetti. And I received a delighted email and a very pleased email from the Honourable Bill English, who makes spaghetti and pineapple pizzas. He too is delighted.
1: Is that what he says to the people who are paying 88% more for butter, 96% more for tomatoes and 72% more for bread under his watch?
22: Mr. Speaker, what I would say to those people is that fruit and vegetable prices are lower than a year ago, down 1%, and that is a stark contrast to food prices being up 12.5% in the year to June 2023, including fruit and vegetables up 22% in the year to June 2023 under the last Labor government.
4: Supplementary, the Honourable Nicola Willis.
9: In light of that member's question, would the member be surprised to learn that in fact in the 12 months to July this year, butter price inflation fell 1.9%, which again compares with a 13.5% increase during one 12-month period under Labor?
22: Mr. Speaker, yes, I can confirm that and also reiterate that fruit and veggies went up 22% in the last year of the previous administration. Fruit and vegetables in the last year of this administration have gone down 1%.
4: The Honourable Carmel Cipollone.
10: To the Minister, can he confirm that he flippantly said to the General Manager of Fair Foods, the food rescue organisation, when she was sharing with him about the cost of living crisis and struggle with people purchasing food, that he said that don't you think a little bit of hunger is just inevitable?
22: Mr. Speaker, for anyone who knows me knows that I would never have said such a thing, so I dispute that. Just because that claim was made doesn't make it true.
11: That's right.
4: That concludes oral questions.
23: Kia ora. You've been listening to a replay of today's Question Time. The House will resume at 7:30 p.m. Until then, we return you to RNZ National.
24: Observe these things on a daily basis.
25: Very cool. You had a Tonga, Hastings, Otatara, Taradale. What do you reckon, Catherine Graham?
26: Kia ora, Neil. I'd like to say ka pai tō mahi for your all your efforts for Te Wiki o Te Reo Māori. And do you think, I mean, you have got a 30% Māori population down there, so, you know, I think it's great that they'll all be, I'm sure, really appreciative of the fact that there's a recognition of reo Māori. And do you think that this will stop people or help people getting on the bus?
24: Well, I think it sort of goes beyond or outside of, if you like, catching the bus. We'd like more people, obviously, to do that, but I think it's more the impact that it has, in my view, if you like, sharing the name, the place that you come from, and understanding it more, particularly its heritage. He Rā Tonga, you know, the gathering, the place of gathering of canoes, Ahuriri Napier, the water channel, sort of recognizing the pre-European history here, productive and a wonderful place to live, recognized in the language, and the language actually expresses that very, very explicitly, and I think it helps people understand the language better when they can associate it with where they live and recognise, you know, the environment they're working in.
25: All right, Phil.
0: Yeah, it was exactly the point I was going to make, Neil. I mean, what I love about this idea is it's in your local place. There's going to be a Tereo reference that describes the place you live, or the place you're going to go past, or the place you're going to go to. So it doesn't feel like you're being lectured to. It feels like you're being engaged in something about you and something you do every day. So I think it's a great idea. Two thoughts for you. One, I hope if it's successful, you might make it permanent. That would be good. Mm. But secondly, the thing you just said interested me too. You said Napier, or whatever, so Ahuriri, what does that actually mean? Are you going to do that in terms of Māori Language Week? Are you going to explain the Tereo name actually has a meaning? It says something, and here's what it means. And people will engage hopefully more, because it's not just a Tereo name. It describes something that's important, or was important at the time it was named. Will you go further and explain the meaning of some of those Tereo words?
24: Yes, well, indeed. That to me, I'm a bit of a slow learner, and it takes me a long time, and getting long in the tooth to pick up a language. I wish I'd done more in terms of Tereo, but it certainly helps me understand that when I'm seeing and have a vision of what's behind Ahuriri or He Rā Tonga, those words. And I sort of reflect on the names as well, Napier, Hastings, Clive, etc. So that would be like celebrating a colonial takeover of India. Not a particularly inspiring way of describing our place. We're not suggesting we replace those traditions, those names that have been with us for, you know, a century and a half. But at least to give context to the very, very wonderful history prior to that, not particularly fond of old Clive as he slashed his way through India and then found his nameplate in our little part of the world. I don't know if that's particularly inspiring.
25: Good on you, Neil. Hey, very, very good. So before we go, I think we've got sort of about 30 seconds. And what have the locals thought of it?
24: Well, there's been a very positive response from you know, right across the board. You know, you get some naysayers from time to time, and again, we're not trying to replace the local names. We're just trying to give it context and go forward in partnership by having those two interpretations of where we live.
25: Good on you, Neil. Kia ora. Neil Curtin there, Hawke's Bay Regional Council Public Transport. And go take the bus in Hawke's Bay. And I do believe we're back. Close your eyes and you might see Phil O'Reilly, Global Business Leader, on the dance floor at Shades with a Z.
0: About.
25: There you go.
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25: Stick with us, Panel Plus, very shortly.

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1: RNZ News at 7 o'clock. Pomarie, good evening. I'm Karen McCarthy. The Police Deputy Commissioner Jill Rogers is defending the handling of the investigation into Tom Phillips taking his children into the bush for 4 years. Today, a damning report finds multiple failings by police. Jill Rogers was asked by Checkpoint's Lisa Owen as to why police did not deploy a search team after Phillips' abandoned ute was found.
2: We assumed that that was another staged effort by Tom Phillips to divert us away from his activities.
3: There's a few assumptions going on here, Jill.
2: There are, and I understand how that sounds when you add them all together. But what I would say is the report also highlights over the 4 years the extensive work.
1: 7 months after communities on Tairawhiti's East Cape were hammered by a destructive summer storm, locals are facing new problems. Te Araroa resident Carl Mullaney's land is now a flashpoint for floods, which is affecting his farm and the surrounding properties. He says even on dry days, there is water sitting and flowing on the land.
4: The water here is the Wairinga, and the Wairinga comes out of Pukeamuri, and it's supposed to head down in a straight line to Karakatuwhiro River. But after the January flood, it's all changed.
1: A Samoan man convicted of sex offences against a child has won an appeal against deportation. The man was sentenced to 10 months home detention for performing indecent acts on a girl when she was aged 10 to 13. The Immigration and Protection Tribunal suspended his deportation liability for 3 years, dependent on him not reoffending. It said he had been resident in New Zealand for his entire adult life. Yemen's Iran-aligned Houthis have launched a new wave of attacks on Saudi Arabia and are digging into positions on the western coast of Yemen along the Red Sea.

0: Officials in Gaza have warned that the territory's health system risks collapsing after transport services for medical staff were suspended. More details from the BBC's Hugo Boshega in Jerusalem.
1: The UN says the humanitarian situation in Gaza remains dire as Israeli attacks continue to hit populated areas, causing casualties and damage and driving further displacement. It has blamed persistent shortages of critical medical supplies, including medicines and oxygen equipment, on restrictions imposed by Israel, which bans the entry of items it says could also be used for military purposes.
0: Police say a Hutt Valley man who died from his injuries after a spate of arsons targeting the block of flats where he lived should have been safe in his home. This week, two men were found guilty of manslaughter and arson in the High Court in Wellington in connection with a fire set at the Hanson Grove Flats in Stokes Valley in November 2025. Another man has previously pleaded guilty to two earlier fires at the same property. Detective Senior Sergeant Martin Todd says 82-year-old Ian David Moller was asleep in his bed at the time of the fatal blaze. He thanked the community for their accounts and CCTV footage that contributed to the case. Christchurch police want public help to find a Hoon Hay woman who's not returned from a walk. Stacey left her home in Redgrave Street at 8 o'clock yesterday morning and relatives haven't been able to find her. They say her behaviour is out of character and are becoming increasingly concerned for her welfare. She's in her 40s and described as Māori with brown auburn hair, and it's possible she was wearing a cowboy hat when she went missing. A person has died following a crash in Northland. Police say they were called to a single vehicle crash on State Highway 1 at Mangamuka this morning and found the person dead at the scene. That's the news.
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0: Back to Wallace Chapman after the short forecast from Met Service to midnight on Wednesday. Northland to Taranaki and Tomararui, also Coromandel Peninsula, cloudy with the odd light shower. Bay of Plenty, Taupo, Taihape, Whanganui and Manawatū, cloudy with the odd light shower, becoming fine in the morning. Gisborne to Wairarapa, fine. Horowhenua to Wellington and the Marlborough Sounds, fine this evening. It'll be cloudy tomorrow with the odd shower. Canterbury, Nelson and Marlborough, excluding the Sounds. Mainly fine, rain developing about Canterbury tomorrow with heavy falls and snow lowering to 500 metres inland, a few showers elsewhere. Buller to Westland, cloudy with isolated showers, turning to rain tomorrow, some heavy falls possible. Otago, Southland and Fiordland, mainly fine this evening but rain in Fiordland, spreading elsewhere in the morning with heavy falls and snow lowering to 400 metres, easing to isolated showers. And for the Chatham Islands, fine spells. It's 7:06.
8: Good evening, welcome to the Panel Plus here on RNZ National. Nice to have you company, Wallace Chapman in the hot seat. As always, you can go back and listen on Apple and Spotify, listen and follow. Don't forget, we have The Whip, 30 minutes of politics tomorrow at 7:30. Cracker of a show lining up, including Jenna Lynch, Guy Espiner, and a man who has not been around these parts for a while, but he's on the panel. That's former New Zealand First MP and Mayor of the North Shore, Andrew Williams. He joins us on the show. Wallace says someone we're talking about, the Tom Phillips case, a damning report into what happened there. This person's opinion: the family court and Oranga Tamariki were likely swayed by the fact Phillips' family was supportive and probably had more resources than the mother's whānau. It was another form of systemic bias against Māori, is this person's opinion. And regarding the Act, they want to put on a hold the minimum pay for 3 years. This new suggested pay rate for young people is disgraceful, less than they need to live. Young people, parents, grandparents are not going to forget this on voting day. Is

0: Denny's point of view. I think it comes out at about $14 an hour. That's the pay rate, if I can look back at my notes. Anyway, yeah, I think of that. Anyway, the question of the day is this. It was, my mate wants me to help him take out his agapanthus in a working bee. Should take a day or two with both of us, he says. I can provide pizza and beer. Should I invoice him? So, and you just heard the one and only Mel Donovan here.
1: Should I invoice
0: him? He's back.
1: Go on.
0: Back. Hello, Emil.
1: What are the people saying to you?
0: What are the people saying? Do you really want to know?
1: Yes, I do.
0: Okay. Well,
1: there's nothing that I want to know more.
0: Okay, well, here we go. You asked for it. Wallace, you have finally confirmed my growing suspicion that, that you are a complete twat.
1: And that's it? Is it?
0: No.
1: Oh, yeah, there's more. There's more.
0: Let's
1: okay.
0: hope that your life stays golden and you never need help from anyone else ever. No, he should absolutely not invoice his friend. If he doesn't want his help, just say no. Not everything has to be monetized. I recall my dad helping out his mates. They, in turn, helped him when he needed it. It's called community, Wallace. My husband and I do the same and step in to help our friends and family when needed. Another one says, well, pizza and beer are a proportionate trade for time, but the proportionate trade for agapanthus removal would be a year of life extension for every hour spent. An invoice is not enough. The friend is taking the mick, even just asking. Just be too busy that weekend. And that is my point. My point, Emil Donovan. And I think you, like Jesse Mulligan, kind of fail to gauge the nuances as you want to do. The point is that these are agapanthus. Uh-huh. And this dude, or my friend, is asking me for a whole day of my time to clear out a back-breaking job. No, he must be invoiced.
1: Wallace, I'm just going to tell you now that the jig is up. The jig is up with you. I know that your heart's not in this one.
0: Right.
1: And I have evidence.
0: Yes.
1: I've come with receipts.
0: What is that?
1: I know that your heart's not in this one. Because about 10 months ago.
0: Yes.
1: At our old offices in Hobson Street, I distinctly recall shuffling over to your desk and I said to you, Wallace, I have something to ask you. And I want you to know it's absolutely fine if you say no. And you said, yes, Emil, what is it? And I said, Wallace, my fiance and I would really love for you to marry us. And then a confused silence descended, and I hastily added, as MC, would you do us the honour of MCing our wedding? And we said, we'll pay you. We probably can't afford your usual breathtaking rate, but we'll pay you. And you said, well, Emil, I'm honoured that you asked me. Let me go and talk to Tabitha about it. And then the next day you sauntered into the office in your way, and you said, Emil, I would absolutely love to, and don't worry about the fee, just give me a plate at the wedding. So there you go. I know you, Wallace. I know you. I know your heart to be generous and full. And although, yeah, there were no agapanthuses at our wedding, were there?
0: You saved the day.
1: There you go.
0: So listeners, are you hearing this?
1: Yeah.
0: That's the real Wallace.
1: He's a real, exactly.
0: Although you didn't hear the half of it. Because I went home that night and said to my my wife, how much should I charge
1: him? That rude bugger.
0: And my wife, Tabitha, hope you listen, Tab. She said, under no circumstances.
1: Oh, is that right?
0: Well, yeah.
1: Well, no way was it Tabitha. It was her. She did it. Oh, dear.
0: It was Tab. He said, under no circumstances will you take anything from Emil.
1: You did get a wee book of Pablo Neruda poetry out of that.
0: I have it to this day.
1: You have it to this day. I hope so. It was only 11 months ago.
0: Anyway, I'm glad I didn't invoice out because it was one of the best days I've ever had. It was good, a wonderful wedding. Anyway, listen to all this we have from the wonderful Palmerston. Oh, Bruce, how are you, Bruce?
2: Yeah, good, thanks, Wallace.
0: All right, where do you stand? Do you think I should invoice out my friend?
2: Well, I took a moderate view, and I felt there was only one side of the story given. You didn't say anything about what sort of a friend he was.
0: Good,
2: now,
0: true.
2: If he was a giving friend and he'd done things for you before, this might have been a time for payback. You could do something nice for him. So that's the side that I took. If he was a person that took and didn't give, then maybe I would have said, look, I'm too old to in my circumstances, and I think you should get a professional in, because 8 hours is pretty hard work. And yes. I personally wouldn't, I would have done it years ago, but I wouldn't do it now, even though I'm reasonably fit. So I would need to find out what sort of a guy he was.
1: What a brilliant answer.
0: We are listening to the voice of common sense.
1: There was poetry. Brucey, you are a hostage negotiator or a diplomat or something.
0: You should be.
2: No.
1: Yeah, that's
2: no,
1: a very elegant
2: solution.
1: No,
2: the other story. Yeah.
1: Well, because
2: the other side.
1: There are different sort of tiers of friendship, aren't there, Bruce? You know, there's
2: absolutely.
1: The kind of ride or die. And you're quite right that Wallace, I mean, I'm guessing that this is a real life situation, Will.
0: Yeah.
1: It is.
0: Yep, I've saved my emails up and it came through.
1: Just out of interest, the protagonist of this, the person who asked you about it, are they a regular listener to your radio program?
0: Yes.
1: They are.
0: Yep.
1: Are they listening today?
0: I don't know.
1: Right, okay. Well,
0: this is from a couple of months ago.
1: You might want to check your phone.
0: Hey, Bruce, thanks for joining us.
2: You're very welcome.
0: I love it. Okay. It's a great take, great advice. Just one more here before we go to Suzanne. I must admit, this is their words. Yeah, Agapanthers, they're a prick of a job. But that just means your mate owes you a big job some other time, and that is how it works. From the wonderful Hastings, Suzanne, how are you? Kia ora, Suzanne.
3: Hello. How are you, Wallace?
0: Very well. How's your evening going?
3: Very good, thank you.
0: Do you have agapanthers in your garden that need taking out?
3: I can tell you that when I came to live here, there were agapanthers the whole length of the south side of the house, and I had to pay someone a lot of money to come and take them out. I know what a hell of a job they are, and I don't blame you, mate, for wanting them gone.
0: Now, okay, that's one side, and actually, Emil, you can pick up on this.
1: Go on.
0: What have you got to ask?
1: Well, Emil. Oh, well, Suzanne, I'm kind of curious about what's so hard about agapanth. I am brown thumbed, Suzanne. I don't have a gardening bone in my body, or atom even. But what's so difficult about? Is it really quite hellish, this experience of removing agapanth?
3: It seriously is.
0: It's serious stuff.
3: It seriously is. They've got these terrific roots on them. They have to be really dug out and cut out. And I took them out because I was worried about the roots getting too near the house. But I did have to pay someone quite a lot of money to do it. However, I did think if it had been a mate, Wallace, I probably would either say absolutely no, I certainly wouldn't be thinking about giving them an invoice.
1: Give them an invoice with your GST number as well?
0: Yeah,
3: exactly.
0: But Suzanne, the context is, what if it's only $300, you know? You go home and you just invoice out that night $300. It's just a...
3: No. That's fine, as long as you want to keep your mate. Will you keep your mate if you suddenly produce an invoice?
1: Totally.
3: I'd say... No, I'm not going to do it because
1: Suzanne,
3: it is a hellish job.
1: Risking a friendship over $300, you know, if he's going to invoice, he should go hard, shouldn't he? You know,
0: it's not risking a friendship. How is that risking a friendship? It's $300.
1: You're throwing it all on the line by delivering your friend an invoice with GST attached to it. Honestly,
3: yeah. But truly, I wouldn't do it. I'd just say, frankly, no, I'm not going to do that. It's an awful job, and let him pay somebody else to do it. But if you want to keep that friend, I wouldn't be charging him.
1: Suzanne, the other thing that perhaps you and I are not factoring into this is Wallace's enthusiasm for a tough job. I mean, you know Wallace's character. You know that he loves nothing more than rolling up the sleeves and getting out the elbow grease. You know, maybe he considers this to be food for the soul, this agapanthus removal.
3: Well, yes, the food for the soul, that's fine, but that's payment enough.
1: Well, there you go.
0: Common sense again. I love it, Suzanne. Hey, thank you for joining us and thank you for listening.
3: Okay, thanks, Wallace.
0: Yeah, hey, look... what a response.
1: They have spoken,
0: not for me, fair to say. But hey, I appreciate whatever's coming in.
1: Hey, out of interest, what does Tabitha think? Given that she talked you out of charging us to NCOE.
0: She'd be the opposite. And that's the true story. She says, under no circumstances will you charge $1 million.
1: Okay, there you go. All right. Okay.
0: And I'm glad I didn't. Anyway, what is coming up on Nights?
1: Love to hear that. Fantastic. All right, coming up on Nights, Wallace, should there be an AI slowdown and can we trust the companies who are calling for one? We've also got Anat Rafferty Connell here to talk algorithms, Sydney Sweeney, tennis influencers, and plenty more online stuff. Music consultant David Riddler on how musicians actually get paid. The quiz tonight is loosely connected to the topic of theme songs. And around 9:25, we find out what life is like. like in the small Alaskan town of Whittier, where pretty much everybody in that town lives in the same single apartment building.
0: Really?
1: Yeah.
0: Only on nights. Fascinating. You're up, Emil Donovan there. Back. Very good. All right. You're on the panel plus. Nice to have you company. It is 17 past 7.
4: You're with Wallace Chapman. It's the panel on RNZ National.
0: The internet has made a ruling on the best way to attract a partner, and it is simply this: stop with the showering, forget the deodorant, and cake yourself with pheromone spray.
5: It's a party with a purpose. Not only do you smell good, instead of throw that aftershave away, now put this on and watch your woman, or maybe it's a new woman, come on to you for a change.
0: Those are the viral claims all over the internet, and it's got us wondering, is there anything to it? Can humans get on the pheromone bus? Now with us is Samuel Cornell. He's a research fellow in public health at the University of Queensland. He's written about this with Professor Rob Brooks in The Conversation. Samuel, very good to have you here in the panel in New Zealand.
6: Hi, thanks for having me.
0: Isn't this, just back to the trend, isn't this yet another extraordinary trend? Young men around the globe not wanting to wash so they can smell more attractive.
6: Yeah, that's what some are doing. It obviously doesn't work, so we could probably just end the interview there if you want.
0: We'll come to that a bit later on. But look, I feel like everyone knows about pheromones, but not a lot of people know exactly what they are. Can you explain pheromones to our listeners?
6: Yeah, I think people have probably heard the term pheromone, but most people wouldn't really know what one was, particularly because we don't have them, and we don't emit them, and we don't receive them. So
0: hang on, we don't have them?
6: No, we do. So pheromones are emitted or secreted or excreted by certain animals. Your cat, if you've got one, does, give off pheromones. That's why you'll see your cat rubbing its face up against everything in your house, for instance. And then that's then received by another cat and mice, and a bunch of different animals do emit pheromones. And the whole point of a pheromone is that it is received by another animal of the same species and provokes a very specific response. And so that's how they differ from just smells, smells or scent in the atmosphere. That's just volatile compounds, and you can smell strawberries, you can smell coffee, but they don't necessarily elicit a defined response in the receiver, whereas a pheromone does, and that's the difference.
0: Okay, and just to clarify that, because people might be quite surprised by that, because you often hear about our pheromones. Humans do not have pheromones.
6: We do not.
0: Gosh. Tell me a bit of history. When were pheromones identified?
6: So it was in the 50s that they discovered pheromones in a silk moth, and the scientists who found those pheromone identified a compound, and that compound, which they later determined to be a pheromone, in the male silk moth, when he received it, it caused him to instinctually, if you will, get on his rear legs and start marching towards where the pheromone was being emitted from, and that was generally a female, and then the good stuff would happen when they met.
0: Not all animal pheromones have a fragrance, as I understand.
6: No. So that's the thing, So some pheromones are detected by the olfactory system, which is the smelling system, if you will, and humans obviously do have all of the neural network for that. We can smell, and we've got the parts of our brain that enables us to receive those senses. And some animals, they can detect pheromones with the smelling apparatus, if you will. And so some pheromones in that regard do smell to them. That doesn't then mean that we could smell that. Like, for instance, I don't smell the cat's pheromone. And like, you plug in one of those Fellaway diffusers for your cat to chill your cat out.
0: Yeah.
6: You can't smell that. So, pheromones don't necessarily smell, but they can be received by the smelling apparatus, just not by us.
0: Okay. What about sweat then? Can human sweat do something similar?
6: No. So it can't. And then that's kind of the whole point, right? So, you know, online, they're saying, well, if you don't wash and you don't shower and you don't wear deodorant, then you're enabling your own natural pheromone to be released into the environment. And thus, you will attract many, many mates of the opposite sex or the same sex, perhaps. But of course, that is not how it goes. That's not what happens. And sweat itself doesn't have a smell. It's pretty much water.
0: Yes, it does. Sweat has a smell.
6: Well, it does if you don't wash for a week. Right. Or maybe a little bit less, depending. You know, and also there is a gene for body odor. But if we just stick to just sweat itself as a substance, you know, generally it doesn't smell. But of course, if you let it build up, that bacteria starts to smell. And so you will then, generally unattractive smell, I would say.
0: So just to clarify, the sweat itself doesn't smell because that's mostly water. It's the bacteria that's built up over days if you don't shower that smells.
6: Indeed. You know, those bacteria building up and the waste products of those bacteria too. Yeah.
0: Okay, so I guess the big question, coming back to it, is can pheromones work on humans?
6: No, because not only do we not emit a pheromone, but we don't receive them either. So we don't have the accessory olfactory bulb, which would enable us to receive a pheromone. You know, at some point in our evolutionary past, hundreds of thousands or perhaps millions of years ago, in our last common ancestor with that other animal which does receive pheromones, at that point then we probably could receive pheromones, but we're actually a pretty visual creature, and so it's fairly easy to substantiate the fact that we see more than we sense in especially when it comes to pheromones.
0: So attraction is more visual as opposed to oral.
6: Well, I mean, I don't know if I would be able to say that conclusively, but because smell, you know, people do like the smell of their partner sometimes, hopefully most of the time, but that's more of a learned like, because if you like that person, you might quite like the way they smell. But certainly in the sense that as humans, in terms of what we are good at sensing, like, we have a pretty reasonable sense of smell. It's obviously not as detailed or as granular as a cat or a dog, but in terms of our senses, we definitely traded vision and color vision for things like being able to detect pheromones, you know, a long time ago.
0: Fantastic. We are with Samuel Cornell. He's a research fellow in public health at the University of Queensland. We're talking about this new viral trend. It's everywhere. It is just everywhere. You turn on the computer and, gosh, you know, these young men are sort of talking about stopping the showering and forget the deodorant and, you know, make your pheromones rise. So finally then, is this all just BS?
6: It is, as we started this interview, we may conclude it. It is just nonsense. Yes.
0: What do you think as a science researcher when you scroll? You're doing a bit of scrolling in the evening, and you come across something like this. What do you think?
6: Well, my answer to that is, you'll find that I don't scroll in the evening, and the only reason I hear about this stuff. The only reason I hear about this stuff is because I have lots of friends who like to let me know that it's happening. Oh, and then and then they know I can bring some sober insight to it.
0: Oh, well, sober insight, you certainly have done that tonight, and it's fascinating. Samuel, kia ora, it's lovely to have you here. And hopefully you'll be back one day, actually. Yeah, Samuel Cornell, research fellow in public health at the University of Queensland. I actually want to know more about his scrolling habits. Why doesn't he scroll? I'm keen to know more about that as well. Anyway, 26 past 7, as part of a Māori Language Week, we're going to be accessing this little portal here before the 7:30 headlines with a little bit of Māori music, if you like. This is Maranga Aki Ai.

Kia ora, welcome back to today's live broadcast from the House of Representatives. The House is currently in the committee stage discussing the India Free Trade Agreement Legislation Amendment Bill. Members are in the chamber and will shortly be called to order.

0: are you?
1: Good, good, good. Good. Scrolling in there. Members, the House is resumed. Members of the committee is resumed. Prior to the dinner leave, we were considering part two of the India Free Trade Agreement legislation bill. Honourable Damien O'Connor.
2: Thank you, Mr. Chair. And I know we've kind of we put aside the House for the valedictory. I think we all enjoyed that. I'm just going back to this quite critical area of this piece of legislation that relates to amendments to the Overseas Investment Act and the investment regulations. And was asking the Minister in Clause 18 around definitions of Indian companies and branches and individuals. And so the question was, is he sure that the door is not left open for, I guess, individuals or companies or multinationals from other places around the world coming in through some kind of Indian re-export regime? And I know that they have left the door open for us when it comes to dairy if we're re-exporting. So India has an interest in developing its own export capability. How do we know that definitions in this piece of legislation, Clause 18, actually mean that we will have genuine investment from genuine Indian nationals? Maybe the Minister can take a call on that one.
3: Mr. Chair, I'm very happy to. There are two differences here. The member maybe is confusing them, not purposefully. One is around export of products. The member's right. Dairy products can be exported to India from New Zealand at a zero tariff rate. They can be re-exported with value added, something else, and therefore that's why there's a zero tariff rate. This is about investment into New Zealand, and I can give them the assurance that that I am very sure that other nationalities will not be able to take advantage of this, because it is identical language to that in the European Union Free Trade Agreement and the UK Free Trade Agreement. All it actually is doing is applying a threshold of investment and different types of screening that we are required, lining up with all of our other free trade agreements. All of our free trade agreements, bar one, are at the same level as what this will be. The one that's not is a CER, of course, the large amount, which is historically for very, very different reasons. So it doesn't change anything around investment screening or anything else, other than saying that this is the investment threshold and it lines it up with all other trade agreements.
1: Honourable Damien O'Connor.
2: Sorry, I just want to carry on. I thank the Minister for that, but I appreciate that India has a relationship with Russia, for example, and so I appreciate it's not the threshold that we're moving from 100 to 200 million. But the issue is, how do we know that they are... Are we relying on the Indians to then ensure that the money has not come from Russia through India into New Zealand? Because I think most Kiwis would object to that backdoor way of inappropriate investment.
3: In the very same way that this is dealt with under the European Union Free Trade Agreement and the UK Free Trade Agreement, both of which that minister was involved in, at the time as the minister was involved in negotiating, so it doesn't alter how New Zealand makes a decision around whether or not they get access under it. That is set out elsewhere. This is merely saying the threshold is moved to this level. There is a concept called denial of benefits, though. In the case that somebody has tried to use it and they haven't established themselves in such a way that they have a legal entitlement, New Zealand has the ability to deny those benefits, but it doesn't alter the screening or ability or what needs to be done for a company or someone else from India. It is the same as all other previous agreements. It really is merely only moving the threshold up to be equal to those. And in every one of our free trade agreements, it is the same threshold. It's a $200 million threshold, except for the CER with Australia, which is higher. And so this is the same as now China, as the UK, as the European Union, as the CPTPP countries, as the UAE, which this Parliament has signed off during this term of Parliament, and the EU one.
1: Dr. Arnzunan.
4: Thank you, Mr. Chair. Just on that, in terms of Indian branch, I understand when it comes to something particularly for part two, we're looking at Overseas Investment Act and investment regulations. But this idea of where the Indian branch is and located in the Indian territory, I feel like this is something that potentially will come up both in this part in terms of overseas investment into Aotearoa New Zealand, but also when we're looking at particularly, you know, later on we'll look at part four. I would be interested to know, for example, who then determines what is considered Indian territory. So, for example, there's a lot of contentions around where the boundary of India is, particularly in northern India, around the Kashmiri region. And now, you know, there are obviously a lot of, this is more kind of looking at international relations and international diplomacy. But, for example, if something that is within that particular region that is kind of, I guess, you know, very grey in terms of jurisdiction and boundaries between India and Pakistan and Kashmir, what then determines what that would be? Who then determines what we consider Indian territory? I think that's my question for this part, if the Minister wouldn't mind giving a response to that.
1: Honourable Tom McLean.
3: Well, Mr Chair, this is a trade agreement. It's not foreign affairs. It's not determining the territories of countries. But I can give the member an absolute assurance that this part of the bill is identical to that which was done in the European Union Free Trade Agreement Bill that member's party voted for. So I accept you're not supporting this, but it is the same. All it is doing is in lining the threshold up, which is a commitment we've made, which in all of our free trade agreements is the same amount, but it doesn't alter anything else other than that. And some of the things he's talking about are dealt with in legislation or policy elsewhere, but they are not within the scope of this bill.
1: Dr. Lawrence,
4: no? Just follow up on that, but then the difference being that there is no, as far as I know, and please correct me if I'm wrong, that there is no boundary or border disputes within the EU. For example, you know, there is nothing between like France and UK that determines what is part of France, what is part of UK. It doesn't apply to things like Jersey, Guernsey, etc. But when it comes to jurisdictions or regions like India, there is a very clear border dispute. So my question then would then be like, are we going by what then Aotearoa New Zealand would consider to be the boundary for this considered India territory? Are we going with the Indians' interpretation of what is going to be the India territory? I just want to know which side we're going with.
3: Yeah. Well, it's an interesting debating point, but that's a discussion that should have taken place during treaty examination. This legislation, any part of it, but this part doesn't deal with that. What the member's talking about, is outside of scope. One is to do with the agreement overall and how you might decide this. This is merely changing a threshold around investment.
1: Dr. Ransanan.
4: All I'm asking for the minister is how would the minister define clause 18, subclause 1A of this bill?
3: It's not for me to do that.
1: Initially, Walters.
0: Thank you, Mr Chair. I'm also on Clause 18, but a slightly different question relating to the definition of India individual. I think the interesting thing about India is, of course, that it doesn't allow dual citizenship, but the Citizenship Act does have a term that is overseas citizen of India, and it's quite a unique category because in many ways that individual has very similar rights as a citizen, except they don't get the right to vote, they aren't entitled to hold particular positions of office either, but for all other effects and purposes, they can come into the country without needing a visa. There's no notification that's required in terms of advising police of one's whereabouts or travel. And so just a question as to whether those individuals would be covered within that definition.
3: Well, the simple answer is a definition of citizenship comes with passport. If you think about it in New Zealand, you can have residents and permanent residents that have similar status to that of a citizen. They don't have the passport. They're not citizens. So in this case, an Indian national citizen would have to have a passport. Anything else is an arrangement India has. It's not to do with New Zealand.
1: Dr. Ransina.
4: Thank you, Mr. Chair. I'm going to move on to a new clause. I'm moving on to Clause 20, Regulations 88 amended. Now, this specifically looks at the Overseas Investment Regulations 2005. And after Regulations 88.2, Roman numeral 1, 88.2i, insert J, which is Article 8.2. Now, Regulations 88.2 specifically refers to exclusions. I think the term is applies subject to the exclusions contained in the following provisions, and in this case specifically reference Article 8.2 of the India FTA. Now, looking at Article 2 of the India FTA, some of these, it does, I guess, in some ways make sense when it says, you know, that the chapter in terms of scope should not apply to measures affecting government procurement, etc. But what I don't understand is, for example, how would 3E of 8.2 in the agreement be excluded or is needing to be excluded in this particular regulation. So when it comes to air transport services affecting traffic rights, would the minister just clarify on, in this case, it says just Article 8.2, but rather than specifically maybe certain parts of 8.2. Is there any part in 8.2 that, for example, should not be excluded as a part of the regulation?
3: Well, Mr. Chair, when agreements are negotiated, you can have a general clause around investment, and if the member looks at some of the detail of what this does, it increases the threshold to $200 million. It provides transactional provisions for how this might work. But equally, at the same time, there will be areas that countries reserve. So increasing a threshold to allow $200 million to be invested, whereas some other countries that don't have a trade agreement with New Zealand will be much lower amount. For instance, WTO members that we don't have a bilateral or a collective agreement with have a $10 million only. So this is a significant benefit to those that we have negotiated a free trade agreement with. But there are always things that you will reserve and have different abilities to. An example, in many trade agreements, the ability for us to create conditions around screening is the way that a previous government has looked at how we might create some guardrails around who might invest in types of property in New Zealand. We reserve the right to do it. It's for New Zealand to make those changes. The example the member's just given around aviation, there are separate aviation agreements that give people rights to come and fly in and out of New Zealand. Do they have a right automatically to have access to New Zealand? I'm speaking hypothetically now. No, it would be a separate arrangement not covered by the FTA. So this clause merely lines up for Indian group New Zealand trading partners for which an increase of monetary thresholds of $200 million applies to investments in New Zealand by non-government investors in significant business assets for the purpose of providing services in New Zealand. But there are always a range of things that we have reserved, or there is more conditionality around, or other bits of legislation or policy will govern.
1: Honourable Damon.
2: Look, thank you very much, Mr. Chair. And this is... it's in Clause 18 again, and it's relating to India territory, means the territory of India as defined by Article 3 of India FTA. I'm relating to the marine territorial areas of India, and the Minister will be familiar with the WTO Fisheries Subsidies Agreement, where India played quite a substantive, if not disruptive, part in blocking or assisting or disrupting the agreement. And so the question for the Minister is that if there are Indian fisheries companies working in India territory and they may or may not be involved in IUU fishing, then does the agreement allow us an ability to block or intervene or not indeed take produce from, or as fish it would be, or some kind of marine product from the area, given the importance of this issue in trying to reduce fish subsidies around the world, and the fact that the Minister himself, and I acknowledge that, has been involved in trying to progress this agreement. So the question for him is, would this agreement allow operators fishing in Indian territorial waters who might or might not be conducting IUU fishing to then be blocked from an investment into New Zealand, because we have seen, and as India, as the economy grows, the huge investments out of India into all sorts of industries, and into fishing would be a possible one that we might have down here. So I leave that question with the Minister as to whether there's any ability to intervene.
3: Well, thank you. Two separate issues again. One is the sale of product into New Zealand, in this case fish products, I suppose. That's governed differently because this section, this part is about investment in New Zealand, not where goods may come from. That's governed elsewhere in the FTA, including around the rules of origin. But in as far as away from the hypothetical example the member's given, the somebody's ability to invest in New Zealand, there is a good conduct or a good character test anyway that sits there, separate from this, not in this agreement, but we have reserved the right in all of our trade agreements for that to apply.
1: Dr. Lawrence-Zunan.
4: Thank you, Mr. Chair. I'm going to move ahead to the final clause of this part, which is clause 24, specifically looking at Schedule 2 of this bill. Now, the Schedule 2, new part 15, now clause Regulation 33 makes sense in terms of the application. Nothing in agreement, nothing in terms of acquisition of rights or interest in secure the other properties will take effect until this bill comes after commencement of this act. That makes sense. Regulation 34 in terms of no refund, I do remember seeing comparable clause in other, I guess, comparable bills, but I don't remember asking it previously, and I think now looking at things from a different lens, what has jumped out to me is that there's been no refund of any fees on the grounds that the matter, for example, is no longer relevant, i.e. that the consent has been applied for is no longer required. I want to check with the minister, is that something that, for example, is retrospective? Being my first question. And I think my second question is, if something that is in the process, I mean, if a consent is in the process of being granted or denied, and this bill comes into effect and they no longer need the consent, it's automatically granted, I get that. But what happens if, for example, a consent is still required and a person is in the process of doing that, but the bill changes the nature of the criteria of that consent, would then be the person, a person be entitled to a refund of any fees during that period, or their application or their consent application will simply be judged under the new system?
3: Mr. Chair, this is an easy one to deal with. If somebody has put in a fee before entry into force, they don't get a refund. After entry into force, they don't have to pay a fee.
1: Honourable Damien O'Connor.
2: Look, thank you, Mr. Chair. And really, it's an opportunity for the Minister to explain the difference between Type 2, Type 3 and Type 4, Type 5. Type 3 and Type 5 investors, as explained in the bill here, because it does, I think anyone reading this might be somewhat confused. It makes reference to a UAE individual, an India individual, or indeed, it's as one here to Hong Kong. And so while this is amending legislation, someone who goes through this bill here might be somewhat confused. So I'd be interested in having the Minister's explanation of those different type investors and the relationship with the UAE as pointed out and referred to in this legislation.
3: Well, Mr. Speaker, again, this is really lining things up with elsewhere. So the types actually defined elsewhere in the Overseas Investment Act, and this is the same provision that is in those previous agreements. So my understanding or advice is it's the same with the UAE as well as EU and the UK, the last three that we've done. And so the description of the definition sits outside of this. It's somewhere else that's nearly borrowing it. There are from time to time updates to line things up, not from the point of view of changing it, but if you think about you're going to extend something to India, rather than amendments, hard to see, they will from time to time just reproduce what they put in there so that someone else looks at it, they see it flows clearly rather than an amendment to an act somewhere else that you've got to find how it fits together. So it's merely to be more functional.
1: Andy Foster.
5: Chair. Look, thank you. Look, my question is in respect of Clause 15, so it's the Section 61A amended of the Overseas Investment Act. And I look at 61A and it's got a long list of various free trade agreements. And what I wanted to know was just whether those free trade agreements are all lined up. This is about inward investment, as I understand it, rather than, you know, we're concerned about both outward and inward, but this is about inward investment, okay? Understand that. But if they are all lined up in terms of the regimes which are there, because there's a long, long list there of trade agreements, China, Hong Kong, you know, et cetera, all the way through, UAE and so on. If those, the amounts of money which are allowed for in each of those free trade agreements are more or less in line with each other, or if there are any which are distinctly, if this is outside of the parameters, so they're all the same. So we're talking about $200 million, roughly speaking. And if the Minister could just explain the regime which is there in terms of what is allowed for in terms of inward investment, the nature of those kind of investments, if there are any restrictions on those at all, will be most useful to understand that. Thank you.
3: Well, in as far as this legislation is concerned, it merely lines it up to say that India also is at 200 million as the others are. We've negotiated different amounts. Most of their investment agreements, free trade agreements around investment, have a most favoured nation clause. As it's gone up, it's extended to others. They're put on the list and it goes up to 200 million for all of them. In as far as the list of what you can invest in, unless it is excluded, actually it is not dealt with in this legislation. It is separate and it's under the Overseas Investment Act, so it's not directly in the scope of this.
1: Honourable Mark Patterson.
6: Just picking up on that point, the 200 million threshold, is there any obligation? I can't see it in here, and I assume it's here somewhere. Is there any obligation on Indians to actually invest any money here? Like the most egregious part of what is a terrible deal is the $20 billion, which actually, as of today, is nearly $35 billion that we're expected to send into the Indian economy. It's unbelievable that we would sign up to that. I cannot believe it, but I cannot see within these clauses of the inward investment any threshold or any obligation on the Indians to reciprocate what seems to be an unbelievably generous concession that we've made. I mean, we in New Zealand First obviously want to see New Zealand businesses investing in New Zealand. You know, I'm part of the wool industry, as you know, Minister, but we're trying, and we, you know, we've got a 2.75% reduction in our tariff. The amount of that goes up and down every week at the auction. I mean, it's negligible. It's nothing. We're trading away potentially the ability to our own manufacturing base. That's what I'm really worried about here. I want to grow the New Zealand wool industry and the New Zealand manufacturing base, but here we've got an obligation in the deal itself to send $35 billion New Zealand dollars offshore, but I can't see where it's in here, and I hope the Minister can put me right on this, where there's a corresponding obligation on the Indians to actually invest in productivity and growth in New Zealand. Surely our negotiating team looked at those two equations and said something does not add up here. We're expecting to send $35 billion offshore. That's money we desperately need to double our exports here. The investment needed to add value to New Zealand. The concern here is that we're actually going to incentivise more export of raw material into India so it can be processed over there, because that's where our companies are investing. But correspondingly, we've got no obligation, as I can see, within this threshold of 200 million that's referenced in part two, that they're actually going to spend a red dime here. There is nothing there. So can the Minister please explain what the reciprocal obligations on the Indian government or the Indian economy to actually invest in New Zealand and to our productivity and our growth, because that's exactly what this Parliament and the Labor Party can hang their head in shame here as well, is looking at. It extraordinarily us sending off overseas. I would like to know what the reciprocal obligation is within part two that we get our fair share in this deal.
1: Tom McLean.
3: Well, Mr. Speaker, this bit of the legislation is merely about aligning a threshold for India, as that Member's Party voted in favour of in the EU FTA, They didn't in the UK one because they weren't in Parliament then. They probably didn't in the China agreement because actually they weren't in favour of that. But it's merely lining this up. So there's no difference here to last time that member voted on a free trade agreement in this House. The clause is identical, exactly the same. The other things he's raised are outside of scope of this. Now, we did canvass this very, very widely when we did the discussions around treaty examination. And that's the time that we're going to all parts of the legislation. This very, very narrowly, legislation, does a small number of things, including setting the quotas so New Zealanders can get product into India for the first time, in some cases where no one else in the world is able to, and then a few other minor changes, not within scope. But I would just comment for a moment, Mr. Speaker, that it's fair for members of the House to have views. They should not mislead, because that member knows good and well that any obligation the government has taken on around investment is a commitment to promote nothing more. And I do note that when he went to India and put out a press release and he enjoyed the hospitality of Indians and he dined with them and he spoke positively about the relationship, he was very, very different than he is tonight in this House. But I do like the woolen suit he's wearing that he bought when he's in India.
1: Honourable Mark Patterson. But just a reminder, just a reminder to the Minister to keep it within scope of the bill. There are issues, of course, within the agreement, but this is about the piece of the legislation.
6: I am trying desperately to keep it within scope. So the Minister referenced in his answer the European free trade deal, which we absolutely did. I don't recall a clause in that deal where there was an outward investment clause. So that would seem to be a disparity here that is unexplained. Could he explain that, since he's raised this, not me?
1: Damien O'Connor.
2: Mr. Chair, look, thank you very much, and I'll go back to Clause 18. And it does define, as I say, Indian branch companies or individuals who might be able to invest in our country. And so the question for the Minister, if there was to be an Indian company that might want to, given there seems to be some concern about the export of raw materials, so if we were to have investment in New Zealand in, say, a wool processing plant or a wood processing plant, would the Minister think that that's a positive move, and that this Clause 18 would enable indeed investment from India into New Zealand that might add value to our exports out around the world in wood or wool?
3: Well, Mr. Chair, this bit of the legislation doesn't speak to whether things are a good thing or not. This merely sets the threshold at which it can come in. There's a different Act of Parliament that makes those determines and those decisions. That Act of Parliament is not being amended by this, other than there's a $200 million threshold for investments in India, which does go back to being exactly the same. And although the name European Union versus India is different, the clause is virtually identical in this piece of legislation.
7: Mr. Chair.
1: Dr. Vanessa Wilk,
7: I move that debate on this question now close.
1: Question is that this debate now be closed. All those in favour. The question is that debate on this question now close. All those in favour say aye.
8: Aye.
1: To the contrary, no.
8: No.
1: The ayes have it.
8: No.
1: Party vote has been called for. The clerk will conduct the party vote.
9: New Zealand National.
10: 48 in favour.
9: New Zealand Labour.
11: 34 votes opposed.
9: Green Party of Aotearoa New Zealand.
12: 15 votes opposed.
9: ACT New Zealand.
11: 11 in favour.
9: New Zealand.
13: 8 opposed.
9: Te Pāti Māori.
12: 4 votes opposed.
9: Takuta Ferris.
12: 1 vote opposed.
9: Mariamino Kapakingi.
12: 1 vote opposed.

0: The ayes are 59, the noes are 63. The question is not agreed to. That's the first. Dr. Lawrence Unan.
1: Thank you, Mr. Chair. Considering we're still on part two, I think what the Honourable Mark Patterson has raised is actually, and also the Honourable Damien O'Connor raised, are both really important points. Because what we are not seeing is, in previous trade agreements, are comparable, I guess, examples. And I think just seeking your guidance as well, Mr. Chair, that while it's true that the agreement itself has received a treaty examination process not unlike a select committee, but we actually have never had the opportunity to actually debate, even if it's not agreement itself and we're looking at the content of the bill, a comparable regulatory impact statement, which we do often debate on, is in the form of the national interest analysis. And therefore, like what we do with a normal committee stage for a bill, with pulling policy intent, etc., from a regulatory impact statement, we should be able to also draw on the national interest analysis as a part of a debate on this bill. So I think it is important while we're still on debating on part two that we are able to pull on the content of the national interest analysis, as well as considering the fact that we have not had a chance to debate on the agreement as part of a committee of the whole in this House and in this chamber, that we should be able to draw on certain elements of that. You can, by all means, take a closure motion. So I think with that, we do want to just elaborate on, I think, the point that this is quite interesting, because this must be what it feels like for a Members' Day when, you know, we can actually expand the scope quite broadly. So I think in this case, we do need to discuss the fact of what, within the policy intent that sits behind this, we understand that we are, comparatively speaking, a much smaller economy, we got to admit, you know, in terms of the economy of scale compared to India. And there is this idea that there is an intention to promote the investment of 20 billion USD. But surely there is also, through an Overseas Investment Act, a comparable expectations. So I guess the question to the minister then is, when we're looking at overseas investment from India here to Aotearoa New Zealand, what modelling has been done to ensure that there is some level of comparable investment also to here? Now, it may not be locked into the agreement itself, but I'm assuming that this is something that MFAT has previously looked into, or the minister would have looked into. So I think we can have a little bit more conversations around that modelling.
0: The Honourable Damien O'Connor.
2: Look, thank you, Mr. Chair. I'll go back to Clause 14, which is Part 2. A subject amends the Overseas Investment Act 2005, and then Subpart 2, of course, amends the Overseas Investment Regulations 2005. And those people...

0: Amending here, and will it make it easier or cheaper for Indian investors to come into New Zealand? And indeed, the question is why.
1: Dr. Lawrence,
2: Thank you, Mr. Chair. So we're still waiting on quite a few responses, I think, from the Minister regarding our questions. But when we are looking at, let's say, we're looking at Clause 19 in terms of ownership and control test, understanding that when we're looking at Part 2, you know, a large part of this, you know, particularly when it comes to Subpart 2, is to do with the regulations itself. Now, usually when we're looking at regulations, we're looking at a piece of secondary legislation. And I want to check with the Minister, with Overseas Investment Regulations 2015, then surely it will require some form of ordering council when we're looking at this. And we have asked the Minister previously, when the agreement then comes into effect, what then is the timeline for the ordering council to be able to enact certain secondary legislations as a part of the requirements of this bill, and particularly when we're looking at overseas investment regulations? But also when we're looking at, you know, ownership, control test, or even definitions or any other parts of this particular part of the bill. And, you know, I think the Honourable Damien O'Connor was asking questions around the different types of investors that we still haven't gotten a clear response from the Minister on. But when we're looking at ownership and control test, how would this particular bill and this particular part looks at ownership and control test differently than what we've seen previously, if it does at all? But also, when it comes to this part, is there a comparable, I guess, ownership and control test when we're looking at the other party to this particular agreement? Because while we are enacting a particular bill in response to the agreement that has been signed between two parties, surely the India government would need to do something comparable, which then would mean that, you know, are we then looking at, or are they a monolith system, in which case any agreement they sign is automatically part of their domestic legislation? So when we're looking at their comparable of Overseas Investment Act and Overseas Investment Regulations, has there been any work that's been done by MFAT, or, you know, when we're looking at, or any part of the national interest analysis that looks at that comparability between the two jurisdictions and the way that we look at overseas investment in general? Because again, you know, we're looking at this from our side, and India will look at things from their side, but if we fundamentally have different interpretation of that, there might be mistakes, or there might be mishaps in the interpretation with that. So I just want to check with the Minister, how would the Minister or the Ministry deals with differences in interpretation and definition?
3: Well, Mr. Chair, and maybe I can read something here that will help members with this. Part 2 amends the Overseas Investment Act 2005 to add India FTA to the list of free trade agreements in Section 61A of the Overseas Investment Act 2005. It doesn't alter anything other than adding that name, and of course that brings a threshold up to the same as all of the others. So, and as far as how India meets its obligations, this bit of the legislation doesn't deal with this. This legislation doesn't alter or amend another act other than adding the name India to it. It doesn't change the definitions of the classes or types of investors. That is dealt with elsewhere. Should the Overseas Investment Act ever be amended, and those amendments would cover some of these things, it would flow through to all of our free trade agreements, one supposes. So to answer all of the members' questions, this clause and this legislation doesn't do any of the things other than adding India to the list of countries we have a free trade agreement with, number one, and then number two, of course, it's aligning the thresholds. And I've said previously in the debate, it lines up the threshold of $200 million investment, which is the same in every free trade agreement we have, except with Australia, the closer economic relations, CR, which is higher for historical reasons.
1: Just before I take the next... next

0: calls, just to sort of to give us the way that we approach all the parts, including this part, is we are debating part by part, and so the scope has to be within that part as well. What will be also useful for the House as well, if you refer to the clauses, that would also assist the House. So I appreciate the comments that people have made about scope, but the clauses and the parts will help to guide the scope. Venusi Walters.
1: Thank you, Mr. Chair. I'm on clause 22, which is in part 2. I'm trying to see if there's a subpart. I think it might be subpart 2. From what I can see.
0: Yep.
1: So this is a clause that amends Regulation 94 to add the India FTA effectively to that regulation and the definition of a Type 3 investor. So as the Minister has said, that lifts the threshold from 100 million to 200 million. Understand that. My question is about the types of investment the Type 3 investor includes in relation to the India FTA compared to a Type 3 investor under a different FTA, so for example the China FTA. As far as I can see, under the China FTA it is an investor who is investing to establish a commercial presence in New Zealand through which they'll supply a service, or investing in a commercial presence they've already established in New Zealand through which they're supplying or will supply their service, but those services have to fall within a specific area for China that are either environmental services, construction or engineering, ag or forestry, pure engineering, integrated engineering, computer-related services, or tourism and travel-related services. So my question is whether the categories of service are the same for the India FTA under that Type 3 investor as compared to the China FTA and the categories that I've just listed, or whether those are different, but the and if they're different, then what binds that type, what binds that category together across different FTAs? Thank you.
0: Andy Foster.
2: Thank you, Mr. Chair. I want to return back to Section 15, which I asked the question about before. And I just wanted to make sure that I understand the requirements we've got here, because I am assuming, and I'd certainly like the Minister's response on this, that if we were not to pass this piece of legislation, then the free trade agreement itself will be unimplementable, although, and I notice that he's taking advice at the moment, although obviously the FTA itself has been signed. So the FTA has been signed, having taken that advice, Minister, the FTA has been signed, but we need to pass this to make that FTA implementable. So if there is any part of this, presumably that is an indivisible document, if there's any part of this that were to fail, then the FTA would itself be compromised. And that's what I'm looking for your advice on, because I think the advice you've given us is that the FTA itself, the only time that this House has actually debated it to the degree to any degree whatsoever was in the first reading, if at all, and therefore we've never had the opportunity to debate the content of the FTA itself other than what is here. Yes? Well, yeah, that's what I thought. So, and I think it's very important that people understand that exactly what is going on, because the kind of concerns which we have about this piece of legislation, which we've articulated, the issues about the external, the investment externally, the requirement to put that sort of $20 billion into India, and I've looked at that, also US dollars, sorry, yes, I should say US dollars, then the, you know, if the Indians decide, that, and it's them that decides, whether we have done sufficient, put sufficient effort into doing that, then they can appropriately chastise us and take us to task. In fact, it says that they can impose proportionate remedial measures and rebalance tariff concessions. So there's a lot of important detail in that which this House has not had the ability to do so, to have a look at, and we are told is outside of the scope of this conversation that we've got here. So all we've got in front of us, and I just want to be really, really clear, make sure that I'm clear, is that we have a small set of items in this bill, but those things are also required to be passed for the FTA to be passed. If they were not passed, then the FTA would be compromised. Now, that's the assumption, that's the question I'm asking the Minister, is if these were not to be passed, then the FTA, I assume, would be compromised. And I'd also be really interested in the process which the FTA itself went through to be approved, because that would seem to be done by the Executive, but the Executive clearly on this piece of this free trade agreement was divided, and so it would be appreciated if the Minister could respond to those questions. Thank you.
0: Dr. Lawrence, you know.
3: Thank you, Mr. Chair. I think that is an important point that has been raised by Andy Foster. But I think, you know, if we're looking at this, although the Minister said that this particular part, you know, if you're looking at Clause 15, the changes to the Overseas Investment Act is something that is standard. And yes, I do believe that, you know, when we are looking at comparable bills, whether it's the NZ-UAE CEPA, Comprehensive Economic Partnership Agreement, or NZ-EU FTA, or NZ-UK FTA, or anything else, we do see comparables, and the Minister is absolutely right in terms of the $200 million threshold that has not been changed, has been not been adjusted. That's true, but none of the other agreements we have seen from the other side an expectations of essentially overseas investment. And I think this is where kind of the crux of this particular part kind of is really important for us to unpack. So, for example, if we're looking at page 106, of the national interest analysis, that it says, you know, New Zealand is required to promote foreign direct investment from investors. But I guess in this case, for example, when we're looking at the definition of Overseas Investment Act, would promote the promotion of overseas investment under our Overseas Investment Act be considered overseas investment? If promotion of overseas investment in our Overseas Investment Act is not considered overseas investment, I guess in some ways, how then do we expect the other party to this agreement, particularly from the Indian government side, that when they are looking at updating their Overseas Investment Act, how then would they put in their legislation, if they have to ensure that the word promotion is captured in their domestic legislation? Because, again, if the Minister wouldn't mind clarifying, promotion is not in our Overseas Investment Act. So I think that it is an important part for us here to tease out. Again, none of the other agreements that we've seen previously contains a similar comparable clause, as such as Chapter 9 of the New Zealand-India Free Trade Agreement. So I do want to check with the Minister. So my specific question then is around the fact is the promotion or promotion itself considers an overseas investment in Overseas Investment Act 2005? And that is specifically we're looking at Clause 14 and 15 of Part 2.
4: Well, Mr. Chair, I can help very quickly with this. This piece of the legislation, Part 2, deals with the Overseas Investment Act, and it merely adds India to the list of FTAs lining up with a threshold of $200 million. It makes no other legislative commitment by this House other than putting India in around that threshold of $200 million and adding them to that list of all other free trade agreements that I said, except for one, which is CR, which is a different amount. In as far as the different categories are concerned that the member raised earlier from the opposition, in effect, what this does is it lines up India with the EU and the UK free trade agreements. Some others have a slight different treatment when it comes to each of the five categories, but that is based upon something that's negotiated at the time and a limited most favoured nations provision, which means in some areas, as an example, when the threshold increases, that is extended out. But in some cases where we may agree something, as an example, with the EU FTA, it wouldn't automatically extend out to other countries. So this is being treated the same as those last two agreements.
0: The Honourable Mark Patterson.
5: Chair, I want to go back to this $200 million threshold, and the national interest test levers that we would still have. That's quite a high amount of money. And if I look at some of the examples in the bill in terms of where the tariffs are getting reduced, Manuka honey is one with tariffs are being reduced. I reckon $200 million would just about buy the whole New Zealand supply chain. If I look at the wool industry, that is another one captured in here, we have one scour, one company. Well, we have two scours, but owned by one company. It's a monopoly. Now, that $200 million threshold, without the protection of a national interest test, we could lose control of a key piece of infrastructure that would essentially, if it wasn't in New Zealand ownership, all the wool could be just sent offshore. Our manufacturing base could be starved of scoured wool. We'd have to buy it back from overseas. So actually, within the context of New Zealand economy and some of our smaller primary sectors, that $200 million is quite high. So I want to understand what levers we have, what's our national interest. The scour would absolutely, it would be devastating for the industry if we lost that scour to foreign ownership. Then, you know, how would we intervene in that? Are we powerless under this $200 million threshold, or is there at least some protection there for our industries that we're not just, you know, being prepared to wave some of them away for the sake of, you know, making a commitment that the Prime Minister made in a debate speech before the last election to get this through expediently before this election. Have we really taken the time to consider the consequences? And as Dr Lawrence Sunan pointed out, you know, the substantial parts of this bill we're actually not really getting the chance to debate. This is the only chance we've got to ask some of these more fundamental questions. Thank you.
4: Well, Mr Chair, whether there's an opportunity to ask questions or not is different than what is within scope, and it's for the Chair to determine that. All I can really say is the part of the discussion around the $200 million and whether that is a significant amount, an important amount or not, might well have been debated by that member when the UAE Free Trade Agreement went through that he voted in favour of, because it is the same amount. Or the EU Free Trade Agreement during this term, because it is the same amount, and that member's party voted in favour of it. Outside of the scope of this bill is around thresholds, and it's around regimes to consider investment and so on. That's a different act of Parliament. It's not here. And whilst there have been changes during this term of Parliament around that under the Overseas Investment Act, that member's party in coalition has supported those as well. What is unclear to me, Mr Chair, is whether this is a concern about a $200 million amount and what it might do, or the country the money is coming from.
0: Andy Foster. Point of order, Honourable Mark Patterson.
6: I take offence at that last comment.
0: Can you watch your point of order?
6: I take offence at that last comment, which essentially said that it was because of the country, not the actual contents of the bill, which is absolutely wrong. We think this is a terrible deal. It's nothing against India as a country, so I do take offence at that comment.
0: Yeah, sorry, that's not actually a point of order. I mean, I take your point, but it's not actually a point of order. Andy Foster.
2: Chair, thank you. Mr Chair, I just wanted to note that the Minister hasn't actually answered the questions that I asked earlier. The first question of those was that the issue around the process that we've got to. You're quite clearly hearing from certainly the parties here who are opposed to this bill, not the bill, but the FTA itself, that there hasn't really been an opportunity to discuss that in this House. Now, that said, I know that we need to focus on what is in front of us in terms of the bill. I take that. The question that I asked was, if this bill were not to pass, what would happen to the FTA itself? Are these pieces of... is this legislation integral to the FTA? I'm assuming that it would be so. Now, and the Minister has also said that there is nothing different between what we're doing with the $200 million inward investment that to any other, you know, the UAE one, the which one, the EU one and so on.
4: So
2: it's exactly the same. And I take that point.
4: China.
2: The question I would ask you is whether there is a corollary to this FTA in any of those arrangements that says that New Zealand has to show best endeavours to send $20 billion US or 35 odd billion New Zealand dollars of investment to another country, to the UAE, to the EU. Do we have to do that in any of those arrangements? Because that is the concern. It's not the country that it is coming from, as the Minister said. That is the issue that we are concerned about. It's our ability to do that. And it's also the one-sided bit at the end of that process, which is if India decides that it doesn't think that we've given enough effort to do that and to demonstrate that we've invested that $35 billion, or we collectively, New Zealand Inc., have invested that $35 billion in India, it is their call to say, actually, and the wording is quite clear here, that it allows them to impose proportionate remedial measures, to rebalance tariff concessions, and to continue to do so until they're satisfied that we have invested sufficiently in India. Now, if that is also reflected in the EU and UAE arrangements, fine, tell us that, but that will be really useful. But if it's not, that is the concern that we've got, not the country of origin.
0: Just before the Minister probably wants to take a call, we are constrained by the legislation that's in front of us. This is a debate about Part 2, which includes those particular clauses. And I do have noticed that some members want to be able to talk around some of the issues around the agreement. So governments and the executive, the government enters into agreements. But the legislation that's in front of us is about implementing that agreement. So it is possible to be able to talk about the issues that you clearly have some interest in. But if I can ask members to do that within the context of the clauses that are in front of us, the Honourable Damien O'Connor. Point of order, Dr. Lawrence Unan.
3: Thank you, Chair, and thank you for that clarification. I agree, but also at the same time, I think it's. We understand that when it comes to the agreement or the policy intent itself, we're not going to change the agreement or change the policy intent in this case. However, having the ministerial intent and having the ministerial intent on Hansard in terms of clarifying certain aspects of the agreement that pertains to a particular part of the bill is quite important and is a fundamental purpose of the committee stage. So I think, you know, yes, I do agree with you, Mr. Chair, that, you know, we do, and I think the questions we have seen so far is specifically referencing a particular clause and the impact that this clause will have in the context of this bill, which is only in front of this House because of the agreement. So I think it is important for us to have some of that ministerial intent on record.
0: Yeah, just to respond to the point of order, that is entirely possible within the context of the different clauses. I know members are very skilled across the House here who will be able to ask those questions within those particular clauses and within Part 2, which is what this debate is about. The Honourable Damien O'Connor.
7: Thank you very much, Mr. Chairman. And I refer to Clause 14, which is regulations regarding alternative thresholds for overseas investments in significant business assets. And it's in relation to the points raised by New Zealand First here, I guess, and they have some concerns. And we are moving from $100 million to $200 million. That's what this change is doing. The question to the Minister, though, is around the safeguards, if you like. And most of these applications will still be, I guess, the Overseas Investment Office will still scrutinise these, and unless there's exceptional reasons why not, we'll probably give approval to them. But there may be some instances where the Overseas Investment Office might say no, because most of the agreements, and I'm guessing this one, and if I'm wrong, Minister, please clarify, retain the ability for our sovereign judgment over these investments to say no. For good reason. It has to have a good reason. So that's what we're doing, is shifting the threshold from 100 to 200, generally easier under 200, but still an ability to intervene. And what we have said, and I guess it's a question relating to New Zealand First, if the Overseas Investment Office says no, and the ministers intervene and say yes, will the Indian government be able to challenge that, or If the overseas investment says yes and the minister say no, the same thing. So I guess the question is for officials and the minister, because I understand that ministers have overridden advice from the Overseas Investment Office, and these sales have gone through, endorsed by New Zealand First and government. And so I'm wanting to check whether that will continue, or whether this piece or these changes to the legislation will open the door for any litigation from India or from a potential investor.
4: Mr. Chair, thank you. That's a good question, and it's constructive. It doesn't alter the definitions at all, so they remain the same across free trade agreements, except where in an FTA it's been negotiated differently. I gave an example earlier. In some cases, a qualified MFN for some areas that could be liberalised in one agreement, it may not apply to another one. Sometimes they're older, sometimes they're newer. And equally, the safeguards are not altered by this clause of this legislation. So in as far as the definitions of a significant business or the safeguards around an investment, those don't change. They remain within outside of the scope of this bill. They are in the scope of the Overseas Investment Act. And where the government has the ability to change that, they can do so. Again, I would refer the member to the previous agreements I've talked about, because it is the same as those for the EU, to the UK and some other ones. It doesn't alter at all. It's merely adding the name India to it. Threshold goes to $200 million, and those safeguards and definitions around business and so on remain the same. That's a different act.
0: Dr. Ranzino.
3: That's me. I do want to pick up what the minister has been consistently saying, which is the $200 million threshold. But my recollection was that the threshold was increased from 100 to 200 million for the NZ UAE SEPA, for the United Arab Emirates Comprehensive Economic Partnership Agreement Legislation Amendment Bill, now Act. That was where 100 was increased to 200 million, but I thought it was for the context of that agreement only. Because in this agreement, as Clause 15 stands, it is drawing on Section 61 of the Overseas Investment Act. Now, Section 61 of the Overseas Investment Act is referencing Section 13 of the Overseas Investment Act. And Section 13 of the Overseas Investment Act, subsection 1A, Roman numeral 2, still has the amount to be 100 million. So would the minister be able to clarify where did the 200 million amount came from? Because it's not added in this bill, but it's also not in the Overseas Investment Act, but it's in the UAE SEPA.
0: Mr. Chair, the
4: Honourable Tom McLean. Mr. Chair, so within the Overseas Investment Act, the threshold is 100 million. Free trade agreements have lifted it up. I would need to be sure, but from recollection, I think the CPTPP, TPP, then CPTPP agreement took the threshold to 200 million. There was then an MFN clause and some other agreements, including China, which increased their threshold to 200 as well, most favoured nations clause. In the UK agreement, it was set at 200, the EU 200, and actually as a result of subsequent agreements negotiated after CPTPP, or whichever one it first was, and that most favoured nation clause, which looked backwards to increases it, they remained the same. And so the member is correct that the SEPA, it went to 200 million because under the Overseas Investment Act, they already had access to a $100 million threshold, even though we didn't have an agreement. That's what the Overseas Investment Act says. This has increased it for them. The reason we do it in this way is that a benefit of additional investment is with a partner we have a trade agreement with. Any country we don't have a trade agreement with, they don't get the benefit of the high amount. They would sit at the 100 million threshold. Finally, any country outside of that, if we take, for example, WTO countries, a commitment that New Zealand and others have made on the WTO is for 10 million over time. New Zealand has put that at a $100 million threshold through legislation. Free trade agreements have put it up. In the case that with any of those agreements we had gone higher than $200 million, any trade agreement we had a most favoured nation clause would have increased to that as well, just as was the case for China, as an example.
0: Sorry, Andy Foster.
2: Thank you, Mr. Chair. Look, I rise again. I didn't really want to have to do this, but Minister, you've been on your feet at least twice since I asked. I have three questions, and you haven't answered any of them. If I might, do you want me to remind you what the questions were?
4: No, I can.
2: No? Okay, thank you.
4: Yeah. Sorry, the reason I didn't is they're all out of scope.
0: Steve Abel.
8: You have, Minister, been talking a lot about this threshold, $200,000.
4: Million.
8: Yep. A fifth of a billion dollars. That's right, but perhaps much worse for the country. The question I have, Minister, in regard to that, and notwithstanding the point that my colleague Mark Patterson made about the importance of retaining the SCAR in New Zealand, the two SCAR, the risk to us as an economy if we lose it, is there some component to having a higher threshold, notwithstanding that it hasn't got precedent in free trade agreements elsewhere, to try and claw back some of the exported capital that we are obliged to send to India as part of this agreement, which runs counter to our chronic current account deficit, because we can't afford to be exporting that capital? Is this an attempt or a rationale for trying to get some investment back so that we are not punished by the loss of those domestic funds into India in the form of currently $35 billion? My question, Minister, is surely in the process of making a decision about these clauses 14 and 15 in this part, there was some advice sought on your part as to the probability of there being investments that threshold.
0: Don't use you'll bring the chair into the debate.
8: Or exceeded it. Pardon me, yeah. Mr. Chair. Surely, Mr. Chair, the Minister undertook some advice as to what the probability or the volumes of investments that might meet that threshold or fall below that threshold were. And I wonder if that's the case, whether the Minister can give us some of the information and advice that he received.
4: Well, Mr. Chair, there's a range of advice we receive when getting ready to bring a bill before the House to implement a free trade agreement. The advice that's given in this one around Clause 2 is very much identical to that under the UAE CEPA, the EU, and one assumes the UK, because it's very narrow in what it does. It increases the threshold for India, as it did with all those other countries, to $200 million. The advice would also show that it doesn't alter anything else in another act, the Overseas Investment Act, which deals with all the other things that have been raised by members, other than inserting the name India into that so it fits within other free trade agreement partners.
0: Dr. Ron Zunan.
3: Chair, sorry. I would be just while we're on that threshold amount, did I just hear correctly that the amount is to 200? For this particular, is the amount 200 million for this bill? No, it's 100.
4: No amount in the bill.
3: No amount in the bill. But I didn't quite catch the minister's first part of that response, which is the minister kept on referring to $200 million threshold, which is the standard, which is not in this bill, but in the Overseas Investment Act. Can I just clarify, the minister did say 200 or 100?
4: Well, I can be very clear. All of our free trade agreements have a $200 million threshold, except for one agreement, and that's the CER with Australia, which is a higher amount. There is no amount in this bill because it is inserting the name India Free Trade Agreement into another act that lines up with all other free trade agreements.
0: Andy Foster.
2: Minister, you just sort of kind of flippantly said that all the questions, those three questions I'd asked, were out of scope. But one of those questions was that if this bill were to fail, that clearly cannot be out of scope because it is about this bill. If this bill were to fail, what would it do to the FTA, which has not itself been in front of this House? Because this is the one chance that we get to debate this in terms of what's actually in there. and we only get to debate a small part of what's in there. So my question to you is, the first question there is, if this bill were to fail, what would happen to the FTA? And secondly, the other thing, Minister, you've said quite consistently is that this is bringing this clause 15 there is bringing the India FTA into line with all the others, and you've mentioned now the $200 million amount. But again, I asked you that question. You said that you've talked about New Zealand First position on the EU bill and the UAE bill, and said that we were in favour of those, and we were. But it is not the inward side that was inconsistent there, because the inward side is the same. That's what you're saying to us. But it's the outgoing side, and the question you had there. You might say it's just out of scope, and we'll just have to take that as being read. That there is nothing there. But there is nothing that we've heard from you that gives us any confidence that there is not. That this is not a unique outward situation in terms of the amount of investment that is required to be made by New Zealand in another country, and that is not replicated in any other agreement, and that's our big concern.
0: Yeah, I was just trying to figure a way for the member to get his answers. I mean, look, we are talking about part two, so that part, the question on whether this parts of this might fail and how that would impact the agreement actually isn't in scope with part two, I was thinking that it is really a process question, so I'm just trying to figure out whether the clerks could answer your question. You go and have a chat with them to see whether you could get a satisfactory answer that way. That might be the best way to deal with it.
4: Well, Mr. Chair, on that, I mean, the member might use his phone and Google, and I'm sure that would help him with the last bit, but it's not within the scope of this part as to what happens around enactment. But I have some recommended reading for the member. It is the Overseas Investment Act 2005 and Overseas Investment Regulations 2005. It'll be very clear that is New Zealand governing investment into New Zealand, very, very clear. And so all that this Part 2 does, the only thing that Part 2 does is changes a law, the Overseas Investment Act, to insert the India Free Trade Agreement along with all the other free trade agreements so they have a similar treatment. It doesn't do anything more than that, doesn't do anything less than that. But I think, Mr. Speaker, I'm not entirely sure, but there may be a hint in the name of the Act that it's amending the Overseas Investment Act.
0: Dr. Ranzina.
3: Thank you, Mr. Chair. And thank you for that clarification, Minister. Now, I did go back and have a look at it again, and in terms of the different types, and I did go back and check that the 200 million threshold was added as part of that UAE SEPA, which is a type 5 investment type, which that does clarify things, so I do appreciate that. But can I just check, when we did have the other bill, and one of the argument that was there was that a type 5 investor was added as a part of the UAE Comprehensive Economic Partnership Agreement, legislation amendment bill, and that was something that was deemed considered necessary for that one. So we have a precedence where, as a part of a new trade agreement, that a new investment type has been created as a part of that. I guess my question then is, for the Minister, has there been any consideration whether in the context of this particular agreement that a new investor type be included as a part of this part? So, for example, in the UAE Comprehensive Economic Partnership Agreement, Clause 11, it added for new regulations 96A and 96B, which is the Type 5 investor, and which is what we're seeing over here, regulations Clause 23, regulations 96B amended. So I wondered if has there been any conversations or discussions between the Minister and the Ministry on whether in the context of maybe the NZ India FTA, that a Type 6 investor be included or be introduced as a part of this. So, for example, we could very easily include a new amendment 23A, for example, that is let's say, new regulations 97A and 96. Well, we are referring to overseas investment regulations 2005, and I'm checking with the minister on whether a new investor type has been considered, considering we're seeing changes to type 2, 3, and 5. And I think my colleague, Honourable Damien O'Connor of Nushi Waters, has also asked previously, and I wondered what happened to type 4. Maybe type 4 is no longer in existence. But yeah, has a type 6 investor been considered with potentially a $300 million threshold or even a $500 million threshold in response to that? So that's my first question. I think the other one is when we're looking at the rationale for those regulations and the different types of investors in the first place, and please correct me if I'm, you know, and I could, this is not something that is, in terms of Overseas Investment Act, is my area of expertise, but a lot of that's to do with the kind of, I guess, checks and compliance or even background checks requirements of the investors in those kind of instances, and they have obviously different thresholds based on the type of investors. One of the questions I remembered, I'm possibly checking previously with the UAE SEPA, was around how would someone do a background check in overseas jurisdiction of the potential, I guess, fraud or mismanagement or et cetera of a particular investor in the country that, you know, in those countries. I do want to check with the minister of how then when we're looking at the scrutiny or when we're looking at approving a certain type of investor, when we're looking at a certain type of investor, that the way that we're able to communicate with the Indian government to ensure that there is good screening and background check.
0: Just before the minister takes a call, just to note that there was a question over there from Andy Foster around what happens if parts are not supported. The relevant part to have that debate is Clause 1 and 2, title and commencement. So if Andy Foster wants to take it up at that point, that would be the time and place to do it. Honourable Todd
4: McLeod. Yes, Mr Chair. In as far as screening thresholds is concerned, that doesn't change between agreement to agreement. It's not dealt with in this Act. It's the Overseas Investment Act that remains the same. For the UAE agreement, there was a new category created, which is why it was part of that bill. There is no new category created in this bill, which is why the member can't find one. And it doesn't alter thresholds that go up, but that's not the way it would be done. If a future agreement negotiates a threshold to increase, where there's a most favoured nations clause and other free trade agreements, it would naturally flow through. But in this case, that is not the case.
0: Francisco Hernandez.
9: Thank you, Mr. Chair. I have a question around Part 2, 18.1. I've been following the debate in my office, so I'm pretty sure that this question hasn't been asked. My question is around the definition around permanent residence around the Indian individual. Is that the same threshold that we apply for reciprocal investment to India? And is that also the same investment that we apply, for example, for Hong Kong individuals in other countries that we have free trade agreements with? Is that just the permanent residence threshold sufficient, or is there a requirement for the other nations to be nationals of their country for our other FTAs and for the reciprocal part of our investment into India? So just wanting to ask that really quick question to the minister. I think he's looking to his officials for advice on that. I think he's sorted now, so I'll sit down.
4: Yeah, no, Madam
10: Minister.
4: Chair, I was just checking. We treat nationalities, in the case of that, we treat it the same in New Zealand domestic legislation, yes.
10: The question is that Part 2 stand part. All those in favour say aye.
11: Aye.
10: To the contrary, no.
11: No.
10: The ayes have it. Party vote is called, please, clerk.
12: New Zealand National.
13: 48 votes in favour.
12: New Zealand Labour.
14: 34 votes in favour.
12: Green Party of Aotearoa New Zealand.
9: 14 votes opposed.
12: Action New Zealand.
11: 11 in favour.
12: New Zealand.
13: 8 in favour.
12: Te Pāti Māori.
9: 4 votes opposed.
12: Taku Tewheris.
9: 1 vote opposed.
12: Mariamino Kapakingi.
9: 1 vote opposed.

0: The ayes are 101, the noes are 20. The question is agreed. Can I just remind people to my right that we don't talk during voting? Thank you. We come now to part three. This is the debate on clauses 25 to 36, amendments to the Tariff Act 1988, the Tariff, the Customs and Excise Act 2018, and the Customs and Excise Regulations 1996. The question is that part three stand part. Honourable Damien O'Connor.
1: Thank you, Madam Chair. And I guess to many people, this is probably at the heart of the trade agreement. That is, it deals with tariffs or the reduction of them or the management of them. These are the barriers that cost us more if we export into the Indian market. And we go through here, and it's pretty kind of bland if you look at the wording of what we're doing, part three, starting at clause 25, amends the Tariff Act 1988, which is a wee way back. Does a number of things in here, and maybe the Minister can answer a few questions. One is that there's a transitional safeguard measure in this piece of the bill. That is, that if New Zealand and India too, and I guess the reciprocity of this is something the Minister can explain, if we believe that there's a large volume of products coming in that might be really upsetting one of our sectors, there may be, you know, large volumes of wool coming into New Zealand, hardly unlikely, but maybe large volumes going into India where they think it's upsetting a fragile market. The question is, I jest a little bit, but there are legitimate concerns for both goods and to a lesser extent services where and the Minister can perhaps explain where the transitional safeguard measures, where they are in the legislation and how they can be applied to ensure that New Zealand industries are not decimated, because there will be small fledgling manufacturing areas that may be concerned about this, given the scope and the size and scale of manufacturing in India. So that's the first question I have, is how will these transitional safeguard measures be implemented and what's the reciprocity of those in both countries?
0: Venushi Walters.
2: Thank you. And perhaps just a supplementary to add on to that question, my question is really about whether those measures, so the import surges criteria contained in the FTA, or whether they are in legislation, because my understanding is that the different FTAs we have potentially different import surge thresholds, shall we say, and so whether the Minister considered just applying or negotiating the same thresholds that are in existing legislation, so those could just be repeated. The second question is in relation to Clause 32, which is about concessions. So this references number 66, which is a list of other FTAs where when goods are repaired and then re-entered into a country, they're not subject to an additional tariff because they have effectively already come through. I'm really just wondering about the policy that either does already or will sit behind that. So I can't see detail of whether there's a proof element required. I know that when goods initially come into a country, you would have something like a certificate of origin, for example, that is your proof point. But if it were returned and then comes back in, it looks like that's exempt. But I can't point to anything in the legislation that requires an equivalent certificate. So could the Minister tell me whether there is such a provision in the legislation, or if there's not, if there is existing policy that nonetheless requires some sort of proof point to say that the goods have been repaired and that there hasn't been a substantially transformed element of the goods post-repair to deem it a subject to a requirement for a new certificate of origin. Thank you.
3: Madam Chair, I might deal with these a few as they go along so we don't get too much of a backlog. In as far as transactional safeguard measures are concerned, this is merely stating in law that we are able to do this. It was negotiated as part of the free trade agreement, so it gives us the ability to. And of course, a provisional or transitional safeguard is put in place while an investigation into harm has been done. It's a different act of determination as to, you know, the condition around that and the thresholds and so on. It doesn't alter that. It just means that under the free trade agreement, we're able to. The second question was around how this is done. Well, it's different legislations. The Tariffs Act or the Safeguard Act permits this. After a tariff rate reduces, or in this case goes to zero, there's a period of time by which you are still able to do these, either safeguards under the Safeguard Act or others. Measures to be put in place, and again, this is merely allowing that to happen. For export, for repairs or re-import, customs do that. It's often certified before it goes away. There is proof points, of course. This legislation doesn't alter that. It is standard practice for customs, just as in some cases where New Zealanders are leaving and they may have something of value with them, they're taking with them for business, for work, a camera, they can get a certificate on the way out to show that when they come back in, it is being re-imported as opposed to be purchased offshore.
0: Honourable Damien O'Connor.
1: Thank you. Just following on from that, I know, for example, there's a business in Wellington here that imports a lot of diamonds to process and then re-export. It's been an issue with customs and how we set up a regime that doesn't mean that they are effectively stripped of cash in what is a normal business transaction. So I guess the question of whether there's some reciprocity there as well for us, and I can't think of off the top of my head of something like that, but it is, customs rightfully is pretty kind of staunch and rigid. And ensuring that, like repairs, where we have online purchase, which is actually, it's a new phenomenon, probably over the last 10 years, where people can just go on and buy from anywhere in the world. You receive a product, it's faulty, you send it back, you pay the duty on it once, it's repaired, and then it comes back in. So that these are new provisions and new legislation, new trade agreements. So then I'm just seeking an assurance that and we're told that this is covered in this part of the bill here, the repairs. But can I just check on that one around some flexibility around customs for what may be a growing, and take, for example, diamonds, where they might be sourced from India into here to be processed and exported back out. I think we will build up more partnerships with Indian business, and we'll need to be flexible. So I'm just checking with the Minister on that.
0: Honourable Minister.
3: Well, Madam Chair, there'll be men and women all around the country watching tonight, single men and women who are excited by that member's great knowledge of the importation of diamonds to a shop in Wellington. But it is separate piece of legislation. I actually have great sympathy for what he is saying. In the case somebody brings something to send out again, there may well be duty and GST and so on, which can be a burden, but that doesn't alter any other act. It doesn't change that at all. There's not a commitment we've taken on with India around any special arrangements in that area.
0: Dr. Lawrence Yunan.
4: Thank you, Madam Chair. I want to check in terms of part three, starting with subpart two, when it comes to tariffs. Now, we've just in part one been discussing kind of tariffs on the other end in the form of quota, you know, whatever is above the quota. Can I just check, is there a quota system from our end for tariffs? Nope, I'm seeing head shaking. That's good. I want to check with the minister on Clause 32, Part 2, concessions amended. I want to first just, I guess this is something that both the Honourable Damien O'Connor and maybe even Ishibo just touched on, but I think if we're able to pull it back even a bit further, if the Minister wouldn't mind clarifying exactly what is concession reference number 66, because it's been mentioned here, and I don't know if that is a standard knowledge or understanding. I also want to check with the Minister Whether is this a typo or is this something that is supposed to be structured like that? I'm assuming in here, after subsection 8, 9, goods re-entering after repair or alteration in the territory of India in accordance with that is free in terms of concession. Is that what the free on the corner of that particular page is referring to? So if the minister wouldn't mind, just wanted to clarify what that free is in reference to.
0: Honourable Minister.
3: Madam Chair, the term concession is a tariff rate, a concessionary tariff rate. It applies to that and that brings it to zero. The India-New Zealand Free Trade Agreement means that on entry into force, goods exports from India to New Zealand fall to a concessionary rate of zero. And so that word concession is not something different. It just is lining it up, just as it lines the language up with the European Union Free Trade Agreement where the same thing happens. So it is a zero tariff rate. And as far as export for goods sent out for repair, sort of sent to New Zealand for repair and so on, of course, if they came from India, they would have a zero tariff rate against them when they came in. Sending back in the other direction, that would be somebody in India to know whether there was a tariff treatment. But in the case that New Zealand send something out to India to be repaired and then brought back in, that concession means if it's sent out, if it's certified and the same good comes back in, then there isn't a duty, a tariff to pay on it.
0: Honourable Damien O'Connor.
1: Thank you, Madam Chair. Look, under Part 3, there's also a provision for the Minister to designate an authorised certification body to certify that goods originate in New Zealand for the purposes of the India FTA. Could I just ask, will that be, or what body will that be? Will it be a government agency, or will that be sent out to a private sector, or is it a body within the particular industry? I know we have, not necessarily Fernmark might be one of them, but I guess there's provision for that. So an indication of whether it will be privatised, which is what the government seems to want to do with everything else, or will it be closer to government to ensure that actually what is deemed product of New Zealand has a government endorsement? Maybe the Minister can explain.
0: Honourable Minister.
3: Madam Chair, so this is the Minister of Customs that does this, not the Trade Minister. The Minister of Customs gets to designate organisations in New Zealand that can certify something of New Zealand origin. There are a range of these things, but in many cases it is Chambers of Commerce have that ability and other agreements and so on. I won't get ahead of what the Customs Minister may do, but the member will be interested to know it will be no different than other trade agreements.
0: Lawrence Shunan.
4: Thank you, Madam Chair. Just on that particular part, which is Clause 26, in terms of regulations regarding the provisions relating to originating food, 51ZZP, originating goods. I understand that the Minister in the Chair is not the Minister for Customs, but this is falls under his purview as, I guess, the person who oversees the entire trade agreement. Would the minister be able to elaborate on what would the process be for the agency or, you know, private company or et cetera, or any organization to be able to determine rules of, originating goods in line with Chapter 3, Annex 3A, 3B and 3C of the India Free Trade Agreement? Be my first question. My second question is,
0: I'm just going to check to see if the minister got the gist of the first question.
4: Okay,
0: because
4: yep.
0: There was some administrative stuff going on here.
5: Most of it.
0: Okay.
4: Okay.
0: Keep going.
4: Cool.
0: Yep. Okay.
4: I'll just finish with the second question, which is, if someone was told that, for example, that they've been determined that it's not their origin or the rules of the origin, is there a dispute process for, I guess in this case, for an Indian exporter importing into Aotearoa New Zealand, is there a dispute mechanism for them to go to a particular New Zealand agency to be able to dispute on the rules of origin?
0: Honourable Minister.
3: Well, Madam Chair, in the case that something is imported to New Zealand, it was outside of the definition of rules of origin, that's a customs issue. There is a customs dispute panel that can look into this, but duty

0: of Aotearoa, New Zealand.
1: 14 votes opposed.
0: Action, New Zealand.
2: 11 in favour.
0: New Zealand.
3: 8 votes opposed.
0: Te Pāti Māori.
1: 4 votes opposed.
0: Taku Te Whiris.
1: 1 vote opposed.
0: Mariamino Kapakingi.
1: 1 vote opposed.

0: The ayes are 93, the noes are 28. The question is agreed. Jamie Arbuckle.
1: Thank you, Madam Chair. Can I seek leave to correct a vote?
0: Leave is sought for that purpose. Is there any objection? There appears to be none.
1: To part two of the bill, New Zealand First vote to be recorded is 8 opposed.
0: Okay, thank you. We'll change that and make sure it appears on the record.
2: They're meant to be in favour for the final vote.
0: I think we'll face that when we get to the final vote. You can debate that. You can debate that offline. We now come to part four. This is the debate on clauses 37 to 73, India export quotas, apples, kiwi fruit, and manuka honey, and Schedule 3. The question is that part four stand part. Dr. Lawrence, you know.
3: Thank you, Madam Chair. So this is probably the most substantial part of this agreement, with a number of new clauses, and I want to start by some of with clause 38, with some of the interpretations. The first one that I want to draw to, because we didn't actually get sufficient clarity within the committee stage.
0: Clause
3: 38 interpretation.
0: 38. Thank
3: you. I want to specifically focus on the interpretation for manuka honey. I want to check. So my understanding, I think the minister has mentioned this previously as well, that there is a FTA that's been signed between Australia and India. And I know that the term manuka honey is highly contested when it comes to who owns the intellectual property on manuka honey between New Zealand and Australia. I want to check with, but then in here and also in the free trade agreement, it does specifically state manuka honey. And I want to check in terms of, I guess, does that mean in the context of the Indian market that New Zealand has the branding of manuka honey, but Australia doesn't? Can I get that clarification from the minister first?
0: Honourable Minister.
4: There is a difference. When New Zealand honey arrives in India, it will be called manuka honey. When Australia one, it's manuka honey, because they'll pronounce it very differently. And our one sounds better, so people will want it. No, it doesn't mean that there is protection for the name manuka honey in that market. However, quite significantly compared to Australia, we have a very large quota with a significant tariff reduction. We are the only country in the world to get preferential access to the Indian market for honey. And our honey, all of our honey, is better than Australia's honey, but it is also more competitive because it has a halving of the tariff rate, whereas the Australian Free Trade Agreement does not include honey. But as far as protection of the name is concerned, it is not an intellectual property component of this part of the agreement.
0: Honourable Damien O'Connor.
5: Sorry. Look, thank you, Madam Chair. And this is part of the bill that we're told will be separated out under a separate piece of legislation. But I can come back to, I guess it's an area where there's been a lot of excitement about the FTA.
0: Just for clarification, this bill will be split into two parts, but we'll be debating those two parts together when we do the...
5: Yeah. Yes, we'll be
0: readings afterwards. Yeah, thank you.
5: Thank you. The purpose, of course, of this part, or part four, is to set up a quota management regime for apples, kiwi fruit, manuka honey. The question to the minister is, why not hops, pears, other honey, and avocados? And I think it is a list of just three, which has been a huge disappointment to some other areas. And so the question of, it's a legitimate one, as to, I'm not trying to relitigate the negotiations,

0: But I think people need to know, given this is the opportunity in the House, as to why we don't have other areas, particularly around the horticulture, in this clause.
1: Honourable Minister.
2: Madam Chair, because there's no quotas there, just as there is not a quota system being set up for lamb, because there is no quota required for lamb, there is no quantitative restriction under the FTA for those other products. But in as far as the three that we're talking about in Clause 4, there is a quota, and that quota, as it goes in, so kiwifruit, as an example, has a quota, a duty-free quota, tariff-free quota for kiwifruit, an amount. The only country in the world to have received that. Outside of that quota, there is no quantitative restriction, sell as many as you want, and the tariff rate is halved. It's not a zero tariff rate.
1: Honourable Damien O'Connor.
0: Sorry, just a clarification. As I say, it's a slightly wider explanation as to the pushback and why, indeed, I understand that the Minister's point about the quotas, but these are other valuable export crops that, is the Minister saying that there will be no tariffs on hops, pears, other honey or avocados? Or indeed, what was the point of contention in those areas?
2: No, I'm saying Clause 4 deals with three things and sets up a quota regime for them, just as, Part 4, just as Part 1 dealt with some dairy products only. And so the scope of Part 4 is manuka honey, it's apples, and it is...
1: Kiwi fruit.
2: Oh, how could I forget kiwi fruit from Te Puke? I'll say it three times. Kiwi fruit, kiwi fruit, kiwi fruit.
1: Vanushi Walters.
3: Thank you, Madam Chair. A couple of quick questions from me. So on Clause 38, the interpretation section for this part, I'm just curious about whether a quota holder could be someone to whom a quota is transferred, so not the original grantee, but someone who it's transferred to, and if that's the case, whether they would be covered by that definition. And then my second question is in relation to Clause 43. So this is the quota management system itself, and new sub-clause 2 has three powers. One is a directive power, so this is the power to specify the allocation methodology, and the other two, B and C, are permissive, so B is may require the quota manager to publicly notify some information, it sets that information out, and then C is may specify any other technical and administrative requirements for operating the quota management system. I'm just curious why those two additional powers, B and C, aren't also directive, and whether there's, I imagine in relation to B there might be perhaps some privacy requirements that are in play, but I can't work out why the directive power isn't there in relation to C. So if the Minister could.
1: Honourable Minister.
2: Madam Chair, thank you. So the reason that we're doing this for MPI will set up and manage this quota or some quota management system is because the debate earlier in the day around Part 1 for under the DARA Act is well established. It's been functionally working for a period of time. In as far as these three products are concerned, we don't have another piece of legislation as significant, as long running, and so MPI has already consulted with the sector about how we might do this and manage it, and this is now setting that up for them to manage. My advice is that the questions the members had is lining up closely to the DARA Act rather than recreating it, reinventing it, doing it anew, and moving it over so that we can ensure that those who want to export, who will get a quota, are treated fairly and keep it equally, and that the system can work well but very quickly. In as far as quota is concerned, a transfer, yes, it is possible to transfer. Somebody receives quota, they can't use it for a reason. They can pass it to somebody else, of course. They must notify the regulator, in this case MPI, but they don't need permission to do that. That will be possible with apples, and it will be possible with manuka honey. But of course it won't be for kiwi fruit because we have a single desk and there's only one organisation that is able to export kiwi fruit on behalf of kiwi fruit growers.
1: Honourable Damien O'Connor.
0: Thank you, Madam Chair. And look, I'd just like to, Clause 38, it's in the interpretation here and it's of enforcement officer. It was an area that the Select Committee spent quite a bit of time on, effectively changing from inspection officer to enforcement officer, and it relates to the Search and Surveillance Act of 2012, I should say. But I guess asking the Minister how we've arrived, how we've got to this point of recommendations from the select Committee to make the changes, but is the Minister happy with the changes as directed, and the fact that we have now an enforcement officer rather than an inspection officer, that they have the power to go in to find whatever information they need when it comes to enforcing the conditions of any quota? It is quite critical, and there were views that some of the proposals were overzealous, and we've eased off on those. But I guess question to the Minister, is he comfortable, and can he explain how this will be rolled out?
2: Madam Chair, yes I am. Enforcement officer is an established term under the Search and Surveillance Act 2012, and therefore it is used and copied across from that. It's already defined elsewhere rather than creating a new one, which would need a definition, and therefore it's lining up legislative definitions.
1: Dr. David Wilson.
4: Thank you, Madam Chair. Just referring to the interpretation in Clause 38, and we've got a list of these interpretations around kiwi fruit vine, manuka, and so on. We're just wondering here from the Minister whether or not, in terms of us being worried about incursions into the usage of our intellectual property, and I mean that in the wider sense, but also in the sense of that we have a whole lot of tacit knowledge and knowledge built up within the industries about how we produce some of the best kiwi fruit in the world, as one example. And another example is all the fantastic work that Plant and Food did in relation to the PSAV virus, which almost devastated our whole crop. Now, this is all knowledge that we have, that we now seem to be giving away. We now seem to be behind that whole idea when we've got this narrow definition here around the genus, but we're not taking account of everything else that has gone into decades of investment in this particular crop. So I'd just like the Minister to assure us that New Zealand Inc. can preserve that knowledge, that tacit knowledge, and its understanding of what we're doing here, because we are giving away cultivars, seeds, and the opportunity for a similar incursion such as Sungold 3 in China.
2: Well, Madam Chair, I think the member's question is a genuine one, but it is very, very broad from the scope of this. I'll try my best to stay within scope to answer. But this is a free trade agreement. It's not a give something away agreement. And so the definitions allow us in this section to set up the distribution of a quota for people to send kiwi fruit to India at a zero tariff rate, and thereafter the tariff rate is halved. But I suppose should the exporter want to buy the kiwi fruit from a grower, put it through a packhouse, put it on a ship, pay to get it to India and then give it away, that would be their business. They're not compelled to, but generally, I find that our kiwi fruit exporter does a very good job, record returns in New Zealand. The member is absolutely wrong. The one thing he said that New Zealand kiwi fruit is generally often the best in the world. He's wrong because it is the best in the world. It's called kiwi fruit. It is not Chinese fruit, and it's not Chilean fruit, and it's not something else. It's kiwi fruit. And so there are a lot of people.
1: It used to be when I grew up.
2: That's right. But interestingly, I went down to the supermarket in Rotorua the other day, and I spent a long time in a long queue waiting to buy Chinese gooseberries, and there weren't any. They bought kiwi fruit instead and paid well for it. The point that I'm making here is that New Zealand has exported kiwi fruit all around the world, and they do it very, very well. There have also been decisions on the part of the owners of the plant variety. It's not the government, it's the owners of the plant variety, to export that to parts of the world where they grow themselves. That is a decision they have made. It's not one the government is in. Therefore, that to happen, the owners, which are the kiwi fruit growers themselves, need to vote and to vote in favour of doing that. And that is separate from the government. But for that to happen, it is governed by legislation, which is the legislation that sets up the equivalent of the exporting body. So nothing has been given away. We're not compelled to do those sorts of things, and so on. But the intellectual property of New Zealand kiwi fruit is guaranteed in New Zealand and New Zealand legislation. It is in other agreements around the world. And the case that somebody somehow gets hold of a New Zealand kiwi fruit variety and cultivates it, and they're doing so outside of permission or a licence, then the owner of that variety has the ability and the right to go and enforce their rights in another country and to seek prosecution. And the New Zealand exporting bodies, Esprit, has done that to great, great effect. This does not give anybody a right to take something or send it away. It doesn't alter that. And should kiwi fruit growers in New Zealand want to cooperate in any country in the world, there is a dedicated function under legislation for them to be allowed to do so, but it is not automatic.
1: Lawrence,
5: oh, thank you, Madam Chair. I do want to just kind of carry on with this particular line of questions. I agree with the Minister that what we're looking at the quota management system is different from the kiwi fruit action plan, the apple action plan, and the honey action plan. Yeah, the third, is it the Manuka honey action plan? No, it's not Manuka honey. It was the third action plan. Anyway, doesn't matter. It's not what I was trying to ask you anyway.
2: It was a cricket action plan.
5: But I do want to check. I think the question around the G3 variety is a really important one, because I guess under this particular bill, if we introduce a quota management system, we're going to be seeing more exports of kiwi fruit. And in here, kiwi fruit is simply defined as the fruit of the kiwi fruit vine. It doesn't define species, or it doesn't define subgenus in this case. So anyone, because they have the license to it, could potentially then export either golden kiwi fruit or red kiwi fruit. No, they can't actually export any of that. No. Only green kiwi fruit.
2: No.
5: Okay, yeah, maybe this question first. Is it just the golden? Is it just the green kiwi?
2: Well, Madam Chair, to be allowed to grow kiwi fruit in New Zealand, you must purchase a license to do so. You don't have the permission to export it. It goes back to, in this case, Esprit, and they are the exporter. So if the member wants to go and decide to grow G3 kiwi fruit in his own home and he hasn't got a licence, he is breaking the law. I know he wouldn't do that. If he buys a licence and he wants to take it himself overseas to sell it, he is not able to do so. The export body is Esprit in that case. And so in as far as a cultivar is concerned and the quota to export the kiwi fruit itself, it could well be G3, but it could be green, it could be something else. This doesn't define it. It doesn't say what the kiwi fruit, you know, what kiwi fruit should be exported for consumption. It is for the exporter to make that decision themselves, as they do. And as an example, they often export a lot more green kiwi fruit to Japan because it is more desirable to Japanese consumers, and they pay more for it than they may somewhere else.
1: Dr. Lawrence Unan, I can see this as a clarification.
5: Yeah, so I think that is really helpful. But let's say Zespri then exports, as the exporter is able to export different varieties of kiwi fruit, you know, it's their choice. They have to go through a decision with their members and all of those. And let's say, because, you know, with sometimes always with the G3 variety as well, then that then gets, you know, got exported, then that gets taken, and that then gets cultivated. I guess, what mechanisms would there be for us to be able to challenge, not just India, but any country?
1: I was actually disagreeing with what you're saying, so maybe we should get
5: okay.
2: I can clarify. If we move away from kiwi fruit, for example, hypothetically, just an example, and think about grapes and wine. The wine is exported, the grape is not. So in this case, it is the kiwi fruit to eat that is exported. It is not the variety, it is not the rights to grow it, it is not the rights to do anything else. And it's a little bit like if the member goes to a shop tomorrow morning and buys a can of Coca-Cola, he's able to consume it, but he does not own the Coca-Cola recipe or the ability to produce Coca-Cola. I would recommend he doesn't drink Coca-Cola. I would recommend he eats kiwi fruit because I come from Te Puke.
1: Venushi Walters.
3: Yeah, I'm on clause 44, which is the review of quota allocation decisions. So this is just a question about the scope of this clause and whether a broader scope was considered. The clause allows for a review of a decision not to grant a quota allocation or to grant a specific amount. I'm wondering whether the Minister considered third-party challenges to grant a full amount or to grant a partial amount in terms of a quota allocated, so almost a challenge to that by a third party, whether that's done or whether that's done in relation to other FTAs. And then the second part of my question is in relation to 44.2. So that one was 44.1. 44.2 restricts what an applicant may seek a review of in terms of a quota manager's decision. So they can seek a review of the decision itself, but they can't seek a review of the the allocation methodology, if you like. And I just wonder whether the Minister has considered, if the allocation methodology is so substandard, why that individual wouldn't be able to seek a review of the methodology itself, understanding that that individual could still bring a judicial review potentially, but that's at considerable cost and considerable time. And so if there was something woven into this review mechanism, it would be much more accessible to an individual. And the way in which the Minister could have done that is through a high bar threshold, where if it was about a significant flaw in the methodology itself, as opposed to a small technical one, allowing a complaint in that regard.
2: Madam Chair, so an individual can seek a clarification of challenge and allocation that they got if they think is right, but not the system overall. The member is right. If somebody is worried about the system overall, there is the opportunity for judicial review, and all that feels heavy-handed. It happens from time to time. But in as far as a review of the process is concerned for allocation, there is ministerial review as an ability. However, before the regulation is put in place, there is consultation with the sector about what it should look like and how it would work and so on, and that feedback is taken on board when the quota allocation system is set up, and that system has to be followed fairly and properly. But this is not the first time this has happened. There are quotas across the board in a number of areas. We've had the conversation about DERA, which is there to govern dairy production, but also quota allocation. And so in essence, for kiwi fruit and for apples and also for Manuka honey, the quota allocation system replicates or mirrors closely quota allocation systems used elsewhere in New Zealand, albeit when we get industry feedback through consultation, there can be changes made to that.
1: Dr. David Wilson.
4: The Minister will appreciate I'm trying to establish that plant varieties that are bred and born in New Zealand will not be shared that easily through this legislation. However, India's own IP framework goes back to the Act in 2001, where a farmer shall be deemed to be entitled to save, sow, use, resow, exchange, share or sell his farm produce, including seed varieties, and protected under that Act. And before that Act came into force, India had no plant variety protection. And also we have the problem with UPOV, which the Minister will be well accustomed to understanding the International Union for the Protection of New Varieties of Plants. So you see where I'm going with this. No. Under Article 14A, point 3, brackets 5, brackets B, commits New Zealand to help India enhance India's regulatory framework, particularly in the areas of plant variety rights and intellectual property protection, to enable introduction of high-value, globally developed intellectual property and protected plant varieties into India. can he assure the House that the operative purpose of that statement is not to share those protected plant varieties that we have developed here in New Zealand?
2: Well, Mr.
1: Honourable Minister.
2: Madam Chair, there's nothing in the agreement or in this legislation that compels New Zealand to share in the way. And actually, I can be very clear, the cooperation programs that we're talking about do not involve the transfer of any protected varieties or protected commercial know-how. It doesn't involve any transfer. In the case of kiwifruit, the only plant material supplied from New Zealand will be open source roots plants that are not protected by PVRs and can be bought by anybody around the world. And as far as the definition the member read out around the ability for farmers to store things and so on, in the case of kiwifruit, it is different. It has its own Act of Parliament, and there are plant variety rules and protection around that. So should a plant variety owner, in this case Zespri, decide it wants to do something in Japan or in Singapore or in the United Kingdom or in India, they make that decision for themselves, and they would consider what protection there could be in the market they're putting their product into. But there's nothing in this agreement that compels them to do that, nothing that encourages them to, nothing that forces them to. It is a commercial decision that the owner of the plant variety, in this case Zespri, would make. And as I mentioned earlier in the discussion, for them to do so, the legislation is very, very clear about needing to get the agreement of the growers, who are also the owners of the cooperative.
1: Honourable Damien O'Connor.
0: Madam Chair. Look, thank you, Madam Chair. And part four here is quite extensive and deals with, as we've said before, quota of management provisions, and there are a number of clauses here. I'm not going to go through them all, but they cover everything from conflicts of interest, setting it up, review provisions there when quota is allocated and people don't agree, all of that, and that's all great. I asked questions around why some species were left out, but anyway, that was part of the negotiations. I just want to raise an issue and a question for the Minister, because under the biosecurity provisions in this piece of legislation, there are no dispute settlement provisions, as I from recollection. So in allocating quota and the right of access, if India, or indeed New Zealand in the reverse, was to say that, sorry, we're going to block the entry of these goods, even though they might have had quota under quota, because or for biosecurity reasons. And I just asked the Minister, what does he see as the pathway through a dispute like that that would affect all the goods covered under quota management? Because that has been, not under anything here, but it has been under logs, of course, has been disputed.
1: It'd be good if you actually would bring it back to here.
0: And I mean, I can go clause by clause if you wish.
2: Okay.
0: Well, but I'm talking...
1: I think what you're talking about is actually...
0: It's in part four,
1: and it's around quota. If you can point us to the specific clause with the question, because it seems...
0: Quota manager may gather information, subpart four, clause 53. So I guess if the quota manager is looking at issues around biosecurity, I think the Minister probably understands what I'm getting at. It's an explanation for the wider public around something that could make all of this redundant, because we could have an intervention that puts all this good work to waste.
2: Madam Chair, I can speak broadly because there is a broad explanation, but it doesn't affect the quota. Biosecurity is important to all nations, extremely important to New Zealand. Of course, as we know, we don't import eggs into New Zealand from anywhere because of a biosecurity risk. And that doesn't mean that the tariff rate for eggs doesn't go to zero, but there is a separate consideration as to whether or not things can be imported. If we take an example of mangoes, under this agreement, the tariff rate for mango will fall to zero. but India or any other nation wouldn't automatically have a right to send mangoes to New Zealand unless we were sure there would not be a biosecurity risk to New Zealand as a result. And there's a separate regime that considers that away from trade and so on. So in the case that New Zealand hypothetically had a quota system for the importation of chicken from, say, Australia, and we had that set up and they were managing it, as this legislation is setting up for kiwi fruit in the other direction, and bird flu arrived in Australia as it did a short while ago, we would still have the ability to stop products from coming into New Zealand because of a risk, irrespective of the quota. Of course, that would mean the quota would not be filled for the period of time, perhaps of a year, that there was a restriction, and then ultimately whether Australia thinks that is purposeful or not, or the right thing to do is separate than the trade agreement because it comes to biosecurity. It's extremely important that New Zealand has that in place, as other countries do, but of course a decision around biosecurity has to be proportionate. As a member will remember from probably his first day in Parliament, when we could not export apples to Australia because they said there was a biosecurity risk, we challenged in other ways, and eventually we won that case. And of course, the day afterwards, when we were able to export apples from New Zealand to Australia, not only did the Australian apple industry not collapse, Australians for once had good apples.
1: Dr. Lawrence Yunyan.
5: Thank you, Madam Chair. I wanted to start by just asking the Minister, just regarding clauses 44 and 49 regarding regulations. Has the Minister considered at what point would those regulations be determined or be approved as part of that process? But I do want to focus on clause 50 in terms of what the quota manager is able to do regarding the export certificate. Now, it does list the criteria of why they would cancel, but I want to check in terms of the process. The process is either suspend or cancel, and then in clause 51, the person may seek a review of that decision. But during that review period, I'm guessing that the certificate is still either suspended or cancelled, being the first question. The next question is whether there's been considerations that rather than suspending or cancelling, has it been a warning system in other areas where you give a warning and then say you need to do this, but we're not going to suspend it or cancel it? It just seems like it kind of gone immediately to suspension and cancellation and then giving them the ability to review. So I just want to check if that warning system has been considered.
2: Well, it says may. It doesn't say must. And so the quota manager may cancel, suspend or refuse should they wish. And it provides avenues for enforcement where there's non-compliance by an exporter. And so, generally, the quota manager, in this case MPI, works very closely with exporters. It's in New Zealand's best interest to make sure that our exports are able to travel overseas. We don't have a quota manager there saying, I want to cancel this one without any warning because I don't want apples to be exported. Of course, we're setting the system up so we can export within the 45,000-tonne quota that we've received. And, of course, the member will know and be very proud that New Zealand is the first country in the world to get a quota for apples with the reduced tariff rate. No one else in the world had got that previously. I think now the EU might have, but of course not in competition to New Zealand because they have a different season. They sell there a different season than us, so they won't compete with us. They will compete with Indian apple producers because the season is the same more or less in India. But the point of this is it is in our interest for the exports to happen. We want them to. That's why we negotiated a free trade agreement. But where an exporter is not meeting their export certificate circumstances or requirements, then it provides us the avenue to enforce.
1: I'm just going to take a couple of more quick questions because we have had a select committee here, and I just want to say to Dr. Yunyan that your questions around the timing of regs probably fit better with commencement. I'll just take a call from Vanushi Walters.
3: Thank you, Madam Chair. My question's on clause 45. So this is the return of a quota allocation. And essentially it allows a quota manager where an allocation has been returned in part to reduce the quota allocation for year two. But it doesn't explicitly point to a right of the quota holder to provide the circumstances why they're having to return that portion of the quota allocation. So subclause 3B3 does allow the quota manager to use discretion not to reduce a quota allocation in year two if they're satisfied that there are exceptional circumstances. But again, I would expect that there would be a preemptive right to be able to present those circumstances so that it's not after the case that someone has to make a complaint. So just wanting clarification.
2: Madam Chair, thank you. The detail gets set out in regulation rather than primary legislation, because there may need to be a change. It's easier, therefore, to change and be more flexible or more specific in regulation. This merely sets up the ability to do so. It is important when one thinks that where somebody has a right to a quota and they because of export history and they may not use it and they choose not to, they would still have the ability of second year to have a right to the quota again based on previous history. So it gives the regulator or the administrator, quota manager, the ability to say you haven't used it, therefore is it fair or reasonable that we give it to you again if there wasn't a good reason not to, and also the ability to say, well, there are exceptional circumstances where we would allow you to still have a new quota. There may have been a weather event, as an example, that meant that that grower exporter didn't have a crop to export that year, but the following year they would, so it wasn't purposeful or something like that. What we've seen in other areas is often exporters may look to get quota and not use it, so that there is not the competition in the market against other New Zealand exporters. And whilst I can understand that from a business point of view, it is not something that it would be viewed as acceptable in as far as having negotiated access for New Zealand, and we want the export, the product, to take place. So it allows there to be an ability for the quota manager to consider these sorts of things, get set out in regulation. Of course, there has to be a process where if somebody is affected by this, they have the ability to seek appeal or change.
1: Honourable Chair. Damien O'Connor.
0: Thank you, Madam Chair. And I refer to Clause 55, which is quite a critical area here. The quota manager must manage conflicts of interest. Recommendation came from the Select Committee to eliminate the Ministry. Well, eliminate from what? Well, it says this section applies to the following party or the parties, the quota manager and other than the Ministry. The proposal put to the Select Committee was to not have the Ministry subject to scrutiny over possible conflicts of interest. I guess the question was to the Minister... And I know there are Public Sector Act and there are other kind of obligations on public servants, but this is a small country, and I think the Select Committee decided that we should take out the exclusion for the Ministry. So the question to the Minister, is he comfortable now that his Ministry will be subject to the scrutiny over possible conflicts of interest? And when it comes to quota management in areas such as we're speaking here, there's not thousands and thousands of people with the knowledge and experience, and it is possible that there may be conflicts of interest. So the question to the Minister, is he happy now that within his department these things will be managed appropriately to ensure that there's a fair and balanced allocation of the quota and then ongoing management, because they are two separate things?
1: Honourable Minister.
2: Well, Mr Chair, Madam Chair, yes, I am. The Ministry has scrutiny through other parts of legislation. They have, of course, all ministries through the Public Service Act have ability to manage conflicts of interest internally with those who may be employed in a ministry. But the Ministry has scrutiny upon it also through this House and through Parliament. And so I would expect of the Foreign Affairs Committee, maybe the Primary Industries Committee, at a given point in time in the future, this member and others will have the ability to question in detail the application and processes around the running of the quota system and the sharing or distribution of the quota. So there are many areas where there is scrutiny of our ministries and their roles. The individuals themselves get dealt with internally, but the ministries also take this seriously. I am comfortable with where we have landed with this part.
1: Dr. Lawrence, you know, you look a bit like you've just got a follow-up question. Yeah. Okay. Yeah.
5: The Honourable Damien Connolly, you have follow-up questions.
1: You're seated too if you want the follow-up. Otherwise, I'm going to go to Dr. Funan.
0: I do. It's just off to the minister, and thank you for his assurance on that. The other one is that the minister has the ability to conduct an audit, and we basically, at the other end of the scale, we opened up the minister's discretion to intervene. Where he thinks he or she would think that there's something wrong. So I guess a comment from the minister on how that will be managed is probably something of interest as well.
2: Well, the ability to audit is an important one. If it's not set in the legislation, it can't happen. And if a minister, for a range of reasons, may decide he wants to make sure that the quota system has been running well and properly as a result of as a result of the legislation setting it up, then I think that's important. I mean, it's not quite the same, but if you think about some of the levy bodies, there is a process that they go through to set their levy, and it's very, very clear in legislation for that body, but often ministers have the ability to look at that and make determinations as to whether they agree or not that actually it has met the requirement of the legislation. So in this case, a minister's ability to have an audit, I think, is a very, very good idea. The circumstances which that may happen, may well vary, but it will be a tool future ministers can consider.
1: Lawrence Shunan's just going to round this off nicely now. Thank you,
5: Madam Chair. I do have a few questions regarding Clause 62, the power of search and seizure. And again, this is something that, although it was discussed, but the Select Committee didn't have full agreement on it. Now, Minister, you mentioned before in terms of, for example, non-compliance when it comes to export certificate and all of those. One of the issues here is that there is no way for an issuing officer or for enforcement officer to investigate for areas of non-compliance without getting a warrant, which then also means that there are some inconsistencies between this legislation and other comparable legislation around this. Now, we did have a conversation around whether the wording before of a warrantless search was too severe, that something needs to be kind of softened. But I guess the first question to the minister is, how then would an enforcement officer or issuing officer investigate for non-compliance if the only way for them to do that is to have a warrant which requires there to be some suspicion that the person is non-compliant?
2: But this is only Honourable one Minister. Tool. There are many ways that they engage and have the ability to, but where a search warrant may be required to search under the law, and this is under the Part 4 of the Search and Surveillance Act 2012, it aligns with that power, it is the ability to do so. And it merely dictates what can happen, a search warrant in circumstances, search a place, copy documents or seize computer systems or data storage devices, but there is often ongoing engagement with exporters before this. This is just one of the powers. There's another part to this, so it says that the search must be exercised with regard to the culture of any place the enforcement officer enters. So take again, hypothetically, a search warrant is issued to go to a church that has product on it and so on. One may assume that at a time of worship that may not be enforced, but at another time it well could be.
1: Tim Costley.
5: Madam Chair.
1: The question is that debate on this question now closed. All those in favour say aye.
6: Aye.
1: Contrary, no.
6: No.
1: The ayes have it. Party vote is called, please, Clark.
7: New Zealand National votes in favour. New Zealand Labour, 34 votes against. Green Party of Aotearoa, New Zealand,
8: 14 votes opposed.
7: ACT New Zealand,
9: 11 votes in favour.
7: New Zealand First,
9: 8 votes in favour.
7: Te Pāti Māori,
8: 4 votes opposed.
7: Takutu Ferris,
8: 1 vote opposed.
7: Maramino Kapakingi,
8: 1 vote opposed.
1: The ayes are 67, the noes are 54. The question is agreed. The question is that part four stand part. All those in favour say aye.
6: Aye.
1: Contrary, no.
6: No.
1: The ayes have it. Party vote is called, please, clerk.
7: New Zealand National.
10: 48 votes in favour.
7: New Zealand Labour.
10: 34 votes in favour.
7: Green Party of Aotearoa, New Zealand.
8: 14 votes opposed.
7: ACT, New Zealand.
9: 11 in favour.
7: New Zealand First.
9: 8 votes opposed.
7: Te Pāti Māori.
8: 4 votes opposed.
7: Tāku Te Whiris.
8: 1 vote opposed.
7: Māori Mino Kapakingi.
8: 1 vote opposed.

0: The ayes are 93, the noes are 28. The question is agreed. The question is that Schedule 1AA stand part. All those in favour say aye.
1: Aye.
0: Contrary, no.
1: No.
0: The ayes have it.
1: Aye.
0: Party vote call, please, clerk.
2: New Zealand National.
3: 48 in favour.
2: New Zealand Labour.
3: 34 votes in favour.
2: Green Party of Aotearoa, New Zealand.
4: 14 votes opposed.
2: ACT, New Zealand.
5: 11 in favour.
2: New Zealand First.
6: 8 votes opposed.
2: Te Pāti Māori.
4: 4 votes opposed.
2: Taku Tewheris.
4: 1 vote opposed.
2: Māori Mena Kapakingi.
4: 1 vote opposed.
0: The ayes are 93, the noes are 28. The question is agreed. The question is that Schedule 1 stand part. All those in favour say aye.
1: Aye.
0: Contrary, no.
1: No.
0: The ayes have it. Party voters call, please, clerk.
2: New Zealand National.
3: 48 in favour.
2: New Zealand Labour.
3: 34 votes in favour.
2: Green Party of Aotearoa, New Zealand.
4: 14 votes opposed.
2: ACT, New Zealand.
5: 11 in favour.
2: New Zealand First.
6: 8 votes opposed.
2: Te Pāti Māori.
4: 4 votes opposed.
2: Taku Tewheris.
4: 1 vote opposed.
2: Māori Mena Kapakingi.
4: 1 vote opposed.
0: The ayes are 93, the noes are 28. The question is agreed. The question is that Schedule 2 stand part. All those in favour say aye.
1: Aye.
0: Contrary, no.
1: No.
0: The ayes have it.
1: No.
0: Party vote call, please, clerk.
2: New Zealand National.
3: 48 in favour.
2: New Zealand Labour.
3: 34 votes in favour.
2: Green Party of Aotearoa, New Zealand.
4: 14 votes opposed.
2: ACT, New Zealand.
5: 11 in favour.
2: New Zealand First.
6: 8 votes opposed.
2: Te Pāti Māori.
4: 4 votes opposed.
2: Taku Tewheris.
4: 1 vote opposed.
2: Māori Mena Kapakingi.
4: 1 vote opposed.
0: The ayes are 93, the noes are 28. The question is agreed. The question is that Schedule 3 stand part. All those in favour say aye.
1: Aye.
0: Contrary, no.
1: No.
0: The ayes have it.
1: No.
0: Party vote call, please, clerk.
2: New Zealand National.
3: 48 votes in favour.
2: New Zealand Labour.
3: 34 votes in favour.
2: Green Party of Aotearoa, New Zealand.
4: 14 votes opposed.
2: ACT, New Zealand.
5: 11 in favour.
2: New Zealand First.
6: 8 votes opposed.
2: Te Pāti Māori.
4: 4 votes opposed.
2: Taku Tewheris.
4: 1 vote opposed.
2: Māori Mena Kapakingi.
4: 1 vote opposed.
0: The ayes are 93, the noes are 28. The question is agreed. Members, we come now to clauses 1 and 2, the debate on title and commencement. Lawrence Yunnan had a question about commencement.
7: Thank you. I will start with the commencement. I do want to check, not so much when this, I'm assuming that the ordering council date is going to be when the other remaining aspects of the agreement has been sorted. But I do want to check is when this whole bill comes into effect by ordering council, does that also mean that the regulations that I did mention in other parts of this bill overall will also be no? Okay, that's fine. Thank you, Minister. That's an easy question. In any case, I will move on to the title. Madam Chair, I think it's important to note that while this bill specifically as India Free Trade Agreement Legislation Amendment Act, it has been something always seen not only in the context of this free trade agreement legislation, but also other free trade agreement legislation where there is no effective way for this House to be able to debate on the agreement itself in any effective manner. Yes, while we are here talking about how this is the bill and here is the you know, national interest analysis, but it is a concern, and it's not just in terms of this agreement, it's in terms of, in general, how we look at international treaty examination, that a lot of the things that should be in scope, because fundamentally these sort of things that the executive branch of the of our government sign ourselves up to, does actually affect all of us. But we are not giving a chance to be able to do that, because the only opportunity for us to be able to examine an international treaty, whether it is a trade agreement or whether it's any other forms of treaty, is through a select committee stage after the treaty has been signed by the relevant minister. There is effectively no way that a select committee...
0: So the member said you were going to ask something about the title.
7: I think that this title is inappropriate for this legislation, because although we are referring to the India Free Trade Agreement, but there is no part of this title that actually, or no part of this debate where we are able to effectively debate on the India Free Trade Agreement. So I think a better title, if the minister wouldn't mind entertaining the House, is that this Act is actually just the India Free Trade legislation, because there is no agreement to speak of, because we have not been given the chance to debate on the agreement. That is part of the issue when it comes to our international treaty examination process, Madam Chair, because when this happened, when we had the international treaty examination through the select committee, and the minister has mentioned during this entire committee stage on multiple occasions, I do appreciate the minister's engagement, and the minister has been very engaging in responding to questions around this bill. Everything that is to do with agreement, to a certain degree, the minister has been saying that this is outside the scope, despite the fact that it is part of the national interest analysis. At the same time, as I mentioned in my second reading, that there was supposed to be a 15 sitting day time frame for the select committee to consider the agreement, and we were only given 9 sitting days because the minister wanted to push this through before the end of this parliament. So the recommendation that I'm making, Madam Chair, to the minister is simply remove the agreement, because we have not been able to have a robust discussion or debate on the agreement itself.
0: Tim van der Molen.
5: I move that debate on this question now close.
0: The question is that debate on this question now close. All those in favour say aye.
8: Aye.
0: Contrary, no.
8: No.
0: The ayes have it. Party vote called for, please, clerk.
2: New Zealand National.
3: 48 votes in favour.
2: New Zealand Labour.
3: 34 votes opposed.
4: Good work.
2: Green Party of Aotearoa, New Zealand.
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2: Acts New Zealand.
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6: 8 votes opposed.
4: Good work.
2: Te Pāti Māori.
4: 4 votes opposed.
2: Taku Te Whiris.
4: 1 vote opposed.
2: Marameno Kapakingi.
4: 1 vote opposed.

0: Yep, that's correct. The ayes are 59, the noes are 62. The question is not agreed. The time has come for me to leave the chair and we will resume again this committee at 9 a.m. Thank you.
1: Kia ora. That brings today's live broadcast from the House of Representatives to a close. The House will return at 9 a.m. tomorrow morning. Until then, we'll return you to RNZ National. Ngā mihi nui.
2: Surgery at no cost. It raised questions over the involvement of Lloyds in Bougainville, whether due process was followed and the government engaging Lloyds and so forth. And, you know, fears that anger over this Indian company's involvement in Panguna could erupt into violence have unfortunately come to pass, and it's a bad sign for Bougainville's aims to become independent.

0: 9:25.
1: Time to catch up on sport. We're joined by Nathan Radley Moore in a Nathan. The Kiwi Paralympian has missed out on automatic Olympic qualification in the LA Games, despite actually doing really well.
2: Amazingly well. This is like losing a ski race or a horse race by half a nose, really, to get there. So he's our Paralympian, Michael Johnson, incredible shooter. He's won two silver medals at the World Championships, which are happening in Changwon. He's 52 years old. And that's his sixth and seventh world championship medals.
1: So two silvers is not enough.
2: No, not quite, because the gold medal winner gets an automatic qualification. So that's what they've got. Now, the Games are in 2028. So that would have been wonderful if he had got in on that. He missed by 0.1 of a point in the 10-metre air rifle prone, the lying down ones. He also got silver in the standing as well. But what the good thing is I went to have a look and go, so is that it for him? And it's not, though. There are still some events coming up that he can get through. There's also a national qualifier position he could hopefully tape as well. His next event would be in Japan in October. But I'm still a brilliant performance from him and only missing out so quickly. All the sport in the world seems to be happening in China at the moment. If we go to Wuhan, the 3x3 under 23 World Cup is on of basketball.
1: Thank you.
2: And this New Zealand team has been
1: sorry, really good. Ingrid's saying, why did you say thank you? When you said 3x3, I thought, what sport's that?
2: 3x3.
1: But that's basketball. I think
2: they go 3x3 basketball.
1: Ingrid's just looking at me saying, why did you thank him? I'm thanking you for telling me what sport it was.
2: Yeah.
1: Sometimes on the sports news at night, they go, and the Rabbitohs, and you think, what?
2: That's our tech-heavy NASDAQ.
1: Right. Oh, I see.
2: So in the 3-on-3 basketball, so they've got this team has been together for a little while. Like New Zealand clumped them together younger, and they've played through tournaments. It's gone brilliantly for them. So they've ended up at the World Cup. There's 40 teams that are there, 20 men's, 20 women's teams, and they have four pools of five. We've got a really tough pool. We have Spain, Latvia, Philippines, and Egypt in there. Latvia and Spain, traditional powerhouses in this. They pour a lot of resource in it as well. However, we've gone quite well recently. So two games today for the young New Zealanders, because the old 3x3, it's not like playing a big full games. It's a bit like, you know, with sevens, you can play pack a couple in. So they've got the Philippines this afternoon at 10:50, and then Latvia at 5:20 this evening, and then they'll have a day off, and then they'll play again on Friday up against Spain. That's the difficult one, and then the one with Egypt as well, and it's Egypt as well. And it's only the top two make it out of the knockout brackets. And the good thing is, it's not too complicated from there. There's no, but there's a qualifier, and it's like, no, it's just those, and then it's straight knockout. And happiness in my household, the LA Dodgers beat the Cincinnati Reds 4-1 yesterday, so they qualify for Major League Baseball's playoffs. It's the 14th straight season they've done it. They tied Atlanta's all-time record between 1991 and 2005. Also qualified are the New York Yankees, the Milwaukee Brewers, and the Tampa Bay Rays. The playoffs begin at the end of the month. Most of them, they do the thing where they put goggles on and they spray champagne around the room. But one of the players from Tampa Bay, Yandy Diaz, he's not a consumer of alcohol. So he was walking around with a tomahawk steak. You know those giant steaks?
1: Yeah.
2: And he's just snacking on one of those. So there's this thing with all these players spraying champagne. They're like, what is Yandy Diaz? What is he holding?
1: Why is he having a tomahawk steak?
2: I was in a steak. So that's what he did. So that's how you celebrate a good way. You just pick up a good old tomahawk and away you go.
1: With chips.
2: Yeah, with chips.
1: Thanks, Nathan Bardetti. 22 minutes to 9.
0: And you're with Morning Report on RNZ National. Auckland's mayor has told the government to butt out of council business, accusing it of reneging on regional deal discussions. The government is changing the law to ban voting rights for non-elected members of council committees. Local Government Minister Simon Watts says elected representatives are accountable to their communities. Unelected members aren't, so they shouldn't have the same voting rights. That's according to Simon Watts. Now, Mayor Wayne Brown says Auckland doesn't want its independent Māori statutory board, Haukura, to be affected. Haukura was created during the Super Cities formation as a way to represent a Māori perspective on council committees. David Taipari is chair of Haukura and joins us now. Kia ora, good morning to you. What is your reaction to these changes, which they're making their way through the House at the moment into urgency last night? I'm not sure they've passed the final hurdle, but they're on the way.
3: So we're hugely disappointed, particularly around the process or the lack of process, especially after the government in the 2009-2010 running a very robust, comprehensive process, stemming off from the Royal Commission through to Select Committee, enabling everybody to submit to that, be a part of that, in order for Parliament to make a decision, and a democratic decision, to include the board, and to include the board with voting rights on committees only, not the governing body. And so after 16 years, and in the last week or so of sitting in this term, the minister, Watts, who hasn't spoken to our board at all after us trying to engage with him to find out what he was actually up to, is now trying to sneak something through in the middle of the night. So we're really disappointed.
0: Minister Watts says elected representatives are accountable to their communities. You know, they can be voted out, so they're accountable. Unelected members aren't in the same way, so they shouldn't have the same voting rights. What do you say to that?
3: I say that Parliament would have discussed these matters back in 2010 and decided that that's not the case, that we can be accountable on the basis that we have a selection process ourselves. And we are, you know, again, hugely accountable through the mayor and the committee structures to contribute. So, again, we don't always vote just because the mayor wants us to vote some way. We vote accordingly and what we believe is right for Auckland, particularly for Māori interests to be able to be recognised. And so I don't accept that, to be honest. That matter's been in place for 16 years, and why now to raise that matter?
0: Yeah, the mayor has been hugely supportive, as has the deputy mayor, and they didn't want those changes to apply to Auckland, and were on the basis of discussions with the government, didn't think it would be because of the regional deal. Tell us more what Haukura actually does. What do you vote on? You talked about being committees only, not the governing body. So what kind of input does Haukura have?
3: So very rightfully so, the mayor and deputy mayor and a number of councillors have been very supportive. Again, that's come from the relationship development with three mayors over 16 years. And again, we sit on committees that manage and the stewardship of natural and physical resources. And at the other committees that don't include that, we can be invited by council, which we have been. And so we participate alongside the committee of whole, and a number of the small, lesser committees in the context of the numbers being regulatory, audit and risk, a range of different ones. There's a lot of ones that we're all on, appointments and performance, etc. And again, we sit there providing our contribution, trying to give fuller information and for decision making, but basically the committee of whole, they go back to the GB every end of the month to confirm what council wants in place by them making decisions only.
0: So you're talking about an advisory role almost. Do you vote as well? Which is this is what Minister Watts is getting at.
3: Yeah, we do. We were afforded those votes by Parliament when they set the legislation in place in 2010, and that was a national-led coalition with ACT and the Māori Party.
0: What happens next?
3: Well, again, as you pointed out, we're not sure if it's gone through. We only found out yesterday morning from the media release of the minister and the amendments words that were put in place. We're seeking some further advice about what that means. But as a board, we have responsibility under legislation. We'll continue to advocate and do that role. And no different than we've been working hard at it for the last 16 years. But again, as the mayor says, why does central government need to butt into local government and be so paternalistic when we already have a regional agreement, which I also attended the signing of, to enable Auckland to get on with what it thinks it's right for Auckland? And so, again, the government under the Minister Watts, they have had a very, very bad process, and I'm hugely disappointed in the minister, who hasn't even given us the time of day in any respect to even ask us how will this affect us, what do we think.
0: Appreciate your time this morning, David Taipari, the chair of Auckland City Council's Haukura Committee. It is 16 minutes to 9.
1: Just looking quickly at some traffic before we move on. Waikato making an appearance this morning, which isn't that common. State Highway 29 at Karapiro remains closed between the intersection of State Highway 27 and State Highway 1 following a serious crash earlier this morning. Police have confirmed two people have died in the crash. Two people have died, which is terrible news, and that area is just to be avoided if you can in any way. Obviously, it is closed. Quarter to nine, we're going to go to the west of Auckland now. Ingrid, out to the magnificent Piha Coast.
0: Wow, Piha Coast. Yeah, anyone planning a spring camping trip to Piha is currently out of luck, though. Auckland Council has shut the beach's only campground, and when or even if it will reopen is uncertain. The council says it's investigating flood risk and the safety of campers, while the long-time camp manager says she's in the dark and out of pocket. Ross McNaughton reports.
4: Piha Campground sits just a few hundred metres back from the famous Black Sand Beach. The Piha Stream curls along its southern border, and to the west, Lion Rock is visible through the Pūtakawa. Fiona Anderson has managed the campground for over 26 years and says normally business starts to pick up in early spring.
5: There would usually be 30 to 50 people here tonight.
4: But when first up visited, tui and ducks were the only occupants enjoying the September sun. Anderson says she agreed to shut the campground for 3 months over winter at the request of Auckland Council.
5: They said that they wanted the local board to be left alone to quietly and be able to consider the future of the camping ground.
4: Anderson says she didn't hear anything more from the council until a week before the camp was due to reopen on August 28th.
5: Before it was a request, now it is, I am not allowed to open.
4: Anderson says she was told council were seeking legal opinions. Although on the camp's answer phone, she's much more forthright about the reasons she believes the camp is currently closed.
6: Following that horrible incident earlier this year where six people died in a landslide at Mount Maunganui Camping Ground, Auckland Council, who own this camp, are as nervous as a cat in a room full of mouse traps and have told me I'm not allowed to open until Labour weekend.
4: Although there are no guarantees the camp will be open for Labour weekend, Auckland Council declined to be interviewed for the story and didn't put a timeline on reopening in a supplied statement, saying,
7: "The council is investigating the future use of the campground, balancing the flood risk and safety of campground users with the desire by many for camping to continue. Once the investigation is complete, a decision about the future of the campground will be made by the council."
4: The statement also noted the increasing frequency and severity of extreme weather events. The campground is on a floodplain and part of the site flooded in 2018. A council report that year found future flooding could result in loss of life. Anderson says she's since closed off a third of the campsite along the stream and has robust processes in place to manage weather events.
5: If it looks like there's going to be significant rain this side of the Waitakere's, because we're at the bottom of a very large catchment area, then I close my booking system. Okay, so I've got about 20 people booked for that night, let's say, and I watch it. And the minute it escalates to a warning, all of those people are contacted by phone and spoken to in person and told they are not coming. And that's it. They can show up here all they want. They won't be in this camping ground because I understand how much is riding on this.
4: Last month, council released a report by Blue Barn Consulting Engineers looking into flooding and erosion in several locations around Piha, including the campground. It's identified three possible outcomes for the campsite: reconfiguration, relocation, or closure. Piha local Cindy Baxter has started a petition urging Auckland Council not to close the campground permanently. So far, it's attracted over almost 2,500 signatures.
8: There's been no consultation with the community. There's been no discussion, proper discussion with Fiona. And that's why, and we know that this decision is underway at the moment, so this is why we started the petition.
4: Every day the camp is closed is costing Anderson money.
5: Yeah, about $1,000 a day. Right, I can't put my staff on the payroll because there is no payroll. I'm buying groceries on my credit card. The lawns still need mowing. People still need paying. The systems have got to be paid for. The bank still charges interest. The phone bills have still got to be paid and the power bill's still got to be paid, right?
4: Anderson says she's turning away five or six camper vans every day and is concerned she's also missing out on summer customers.
5: There's all these people that want to book for Christmas and want to book for New Year who are saying if you don't open the booking system soon, we're going to have to book somewhere else because we need to be sure that we're going to have our summer holiday.
4: Anderson's not the only one counting the cost of the closure. Manish and Avi Parajuli took over the Piha store last August. Trade from campground visitors was a big part of their decision.
9: How we did last year compared to this year, yeah, there's just a significant change, and it's kind of sad because, you know, you've got not just staff that are relying on you, but then you've got locals that are wanting to pick up extra shifts on the weekend and stuff, and you just can't.
4: After weeks of uncertainty, Anderson just wants the issue resolved.
5: I will never have the opportunity to make back the money that I've put into this place, because there's been a lot of money put back into this place, and I am 3 years off retirement. Who the hell's going to employ me?
4: And while she hopes to be open by Labour weekend, the council have given no indication of when the investigation will be completed.
1: Ross McNaughton with that report. Well, Eden Park is chocker. It took only a matter of hours for the Warriors faithful to snap up tickets to Sunday's elimination final at Eden Park. The stadium has about roughly double the capacity of the Warriors' usual home at one stage. At Mount Smart. We need to give it the right name because they pay for naming rights. Mount Smart Stadium.
0: Isn't it Go Media?
1: Go Media, Mount Smart Stadium.
0: They keep changing their names.
1: Yeah. Eden Park Chief Executive Nick Saunter joins us now. How are you, Nick?
10: Good morning, John. Thank you so much for your time. Very easy. Eden Park, New Zealand's national stadium. No naming rights here.
1: Yeah. Let's go. Can't you sell them, Nick?
10: No. Much better to align with global brands like Qatar, Samsung, Kia, and get a better yield.
1: And so in terms of yields, what's the sellout mean for you?
10: This is a phenomenal week for the Warriors, for Eden Park, and Rugby League in New Zealand to sell out our national stadium. This will be the biggest Rugby League game in New Zealand rugby history. And we're just so proud of the fans and the faithful. The feedback we've got from the coaches, the players, the fans, they're excited to be coming. 30,000 extra fans can make it on Sunday.
1: Wow.
10: And we want this to be the Warden of Eden.
1: So have you... the Warden of Eden. Have you put out extra seats? How many bums will there be on seats in the ground on Sunday?
10: We're looking at around 48,500 fans. We're opening the outer oval from 1 p.m. Food trucks, hair braiding, face painting, sign making, jumping castles, live music. This is a carnival. This is the last time the Warriors will be playing in New Zealand. Let's hope they have a huge victory and then go over to Australia and two more games and win their inaugural title.
1: Of course, Nick, you wouldn't have known that you were hosting this game on Sunday until last weekend, right? So how tough has it been, or, you know, how testing has it been to be ready within the space of 7 days?
10: Well, up to 3,000 staff be employed over the weekend to deliver the memorable fixture. And I do want to acknowledge those staff. Calls started coming through on Saturday evening. Sunday morning, we're working with the NRL and the Warriors to confirm details. And then the planning, and that relentless planning, started being implemented. Every suite has been sold out. Every member seat is full. Every function room has been used. So
1: wow.
10: There's a huge amount of logistics that go into it. But also remembering that the CRL, this will be the first real big test.
1: Yes.
10: Eden Park is 7 minutes now from town on the CRL. I caught it into town yesterday and it was seamless. Let's hope on the weekend with almost 50-odd thousand people that it's going to be able to... be able to cope, but also we just need people to be patient around the emptying and exiting of the stations.
1: So Eden Park, so they would get on the Kingsland stop and then Maungafo and then straight underground into the new CRL stations if they were heading into the city, right?
10: It really is just, it will be transformational for Auckland, both on event day and non-event day. And just seeing the vibe in town yesterday, there's no question that people are experiencing it. I said to my team, it's the equivalent of a Eurostar station, many of those that we now have in Auckland.
1: Gosh, what an exciting occasion this is going to be. Who's coming? I don't suppose you know, right? You're selling tickets. You're not doing questionnaires. But it's, I mean, Eden Park is the home of the All Blacks, which is a somewhat different crowd in terms of audience participation, noise levels, and all that kind of stuff from the Warriors fans. So obviously the Warriors fans are going to be there en masse. Who have you sold your corporate boxes to?
10: Well, our corporate suites, on the back of our concert content, state of origin, the diversity of content that we've been able to implement over the last 10 years, 70% of what we're doing today wasn't part of our business model 5 years ago.
1: Yeah.
10: So when you look, the only on the short horizon, we've got Robbie Williams, you've got Guns N' Roses, you've got Bruno Mars, as I say, state of origin, you've got the Warriors playing here on Anzac Day. So demand for premium events. And if you look globally, the attention and escape economy is a real focus. And so for us, having 24 premium events a year is perfect for our national stadium, combined with all the community activity. And we do over 1,000 functions here a year now. So it is a multi-purpose venue. The days of being solely a cricket and rugby venue are over. We want this to be a venue for all. And we'll see this on Sunday. It is going to be one of those memorable moments in our 125 years of history.
1: Yeah, I agree. And I think that, that the crowd that will be there will really, really lift the stadium. Thanks, Nick. And I hope it's a wonderful night. And go the Warriors. Eden Park Chiefs Executive Nick Sauter. I went to the Black Ferns Rugby World Cup final when they beat the Roses. Yeah. The atmosphere was as good as a sporting atmosphere could possibly be.
0: I'll send you some content. Because I'm going to be at the Warriors, and I couldn't get to. It was so stressful getting tickets, and they were selling. The seats were selling out from under me. So the family are sitting together, and I'm sitting by myself at the end of the. Just by chance, at the other end of the row. So I'm going to test the good spirits of the Warriors crowd and see if they'll let me scooch along.
1: If everyone just moves along one, you can sit next to the boys.
0: Yes.
1: Yeah, they will.
0: Yeah,
1: they
0: we'll
1: will.
0: See how that goes. Okay, Catherine's with us now. Hi there, Catherine.
11: Our Sam Ackerman was so upset about that scalping carry-on last time. I think they've made some efforts to try and limit that this time, eh? Let the real fans in. It'll be amazing event.
0: Well, there were tickets because it sold out. Sorry, I'm a bit of a ticket bore. But they had sold out very quickly. And then I did think, I'm going to go and look at, and there were some being scalped already.
11: $6,000 for three tickets. This was for the first one, the last match. So I don't know if they've got on top of that or not. There were some really interesting things in the comments section is all I can say.
0: Yes.
11: On some of those marketplace posts. Okay, the two biggest political parties are nearer consensus on higher KiwiSaver contributions, but how much do Kiwis need to save? How much do you need in your KiwiSaver in different for different sort of demographics, different times? We're going to crunch the numbers first this morning. The government's social media age ban should have included online games, a leading safety campaigner says. What Rob Cope told the Select Committee and why those online games should absolutely have been included. And after team British filmmaker Freddie DeVos on his ultimate how-to video, a nature documentary, it's called How to Live on Earth. It's presented by Benedict Cumberbatch, and the focus is on solutions to how the natural world can thrive, and we with it, rather than that overwhelming scale of environmental damage. He's done a lot of work. He's worked with Attenborough. He's had a very extensive career, so really looking forward to this. Also, the women who scaled Araki Mount Cook, and we haven't heard of many of them. That never happens, does it? Sometimes it was in long skirts and petticoats. This is Hazel Phillips' latest book. She's going to introduce many of us to some of our women mountaineers with a focus on that mighty peak.
0: That sounds great. Hey, did you catch any of the Emmys? And were you, because we were talking about that yesterday, what you hadn't watched, did you update your viewing list?
11: No, well, the thing is I'm on the wrong platforms, it seems. Yeah. There's a few platforms that seem to have most of the most successful shows. Sometimes I get to see them because I'm doing interviews that are related, so that's always a bonus.
0: Mm.
1: Hey, I need to say, we had Perlina Lau on just before you yesterday. She made predictions. I think she made 6 predictions. All of them were correct. She got every single one right. Well, so if Paulina Lau tells you to back a horse called, I don't know,
11: Horses?
1: She tells you to back a horse called Slow Horses and race 7 at Trentham, put $20 on it. She seems to know what's going on.
11: Yet another talent in Paulina's endless bow of whatever.

0: Good morning. The time is 9 o'clock. Welcome back to RNZ's broadcast from the House of Representatives. This morning, Parliament is operating under urgency and the business before the House will begin with the continuation of the committee stage of the India Free Trade Agreement Legislation Amendment Bill. Members are in the chamber and will shortly be called to order.
1: Evening, we were considering the India Free Trade Agreement Legislation Amendment Bill, and we're debating clauses 1 and 2. Clauses 1 and 2. This is a debate on clauses 1 and 2, title and commencement. Does anyone take the call? Honourable Damien O'Connor.
2: Mr. Chairman, look, thank you very much. And a little kerfuffle last night. Interesting numbers in the House here over this piece of legislation. We are supporting it. But the title, the point was made last night, I guess, and it might seem somewhat frivolous, but it actually does go to the truth of this piece of legislation, which is amending the Customs Act and amending the Dairy Industry Restructuring Act. And so the question of whether the Minister had thought about a different title for the bill, and then, of course, we have later on the splitting of the bill. And so effectively this first bill is amendment to existing legislation, and the second is setting up the quota management system for the all the areas of apples, of kiwi fruit, of honey that we have negotiated through this agreement. So it's two separate bills, the one of the title that is in part covering both bills, and I'm not quite sure what the Minister will call the second bill, but maybe he could explain whether the bill could have been renamed and more appropriately named the amendment to the Customs and Excise and the amendment to the Dairy Industry Restructuring Bill.
1: Steve Abel.
3: Thank you, Mr. Chair.
4: Almost too slow.
5: Thought my colleagues from New Zealand First might take a call on this one. I think the most notable factor of this bill, which has been somewhat touched on, but for which we've had no satisfactory response from the Minister, frankly, is that in weighing up the India Free Trade Agreement Legislation Amendment Bill, one has to determine whether what New Zealand gets from the bill is greater than what we potentially lose through the deal. The most glaring component of that, Mr. Chair, is the $35 billion price tag over 15 years for whatever we are supposed to get from this free trade agreement. And I want to note that in the Ministry of Foreign Affairs estimates of what New Zealand will gain by 2037 after 10 years of this free trade agreement being in force, is an expectation that the tariff cuts that will have come into force by them will be just 0.7% of our GDP, or $401 million relative to the non-free trade agreement baseline. And in 15 years' time, we will have had to invest in India $35 billion. Now, anyone who does maths on those numbers, 401 versus 35 billion, has got to be asking, what are we signing up to here? So my proposal, Mr. Chair, for the India Free Trade Agreement Legislation Amendment Bill is a new title that I'm having to make up on the spot. I'm going to call it the India Free Ride Agreement Legislation Amendment Bill, because when our negotiators sat down at the table to say, we want access to your markets. We want you to lift your tariffs, India to lift its tariffs. India said back to New Zealand, no doubt, well, what do we get in terms of what you're going to make way for? New Zealand has already got rid of nearly all of its tariffs. We forfeited them under an ideological view of neoliberalism. We long ago gave up tariff barriers to trade. Nigh on no products into our country have tariffs, and they're mostly under 5%. So what did New Zealand have to offer? India rightly and sensibly put the pressure on us and said, well, you can only offer, New Zealand can only offer a huge investment in India, not only in the form of the $35 billion, but also in the form of IP and investment through our germplasm of kiwi fruit and apples and our know-how in how to produce those products. The very products that we are seeking to get tariff relief on are the products that we are making India more capable of competing with us on. So I think on balance, the public should be alerted to the fact that this is not a good deal for New Zealand. This is a great deal for India, but it is not a good deal for New Zealand. And that's why I propose that new title for the bill. Thank you, Mr. Chair.
1: Andy Foster.
3: Mr. Chair, I think I wasn't in the chamber at the time when you got some advice after the question that I asked yesterday, which is what is going to be the effect on the FTA. I'm told there's no effect on the FTA itself directly. The FTA is the FTA. It's been approved by the executive rather than being approved by this House. But what will be the effect on the making operational of the FTA if this bill were not to pass? Mr. Chair, I think this is also, that's the question I wanted to ask. I think my understanding of what's happened is that we've got an FTA which has been approved by the executive. Effectively, it's had a first reading in this House where we could allude to the bill and whether we agreed with it or didn't agree with it. And obviously, there's been an agreement to disagree right from the commencement of the FTA being able to be read by anybody. New Zealand First has certainly said we don't agree with the FTA as it came out. So we've made that very, very clear. So obviously it's gone through the executive process. That's my understanding. That was the question I asked yesterday. New Zealand First has said, no, we don't agree with that. And we're told now that we can't change things. But I am interested in what the impact of this bill, if this bill were to fail, the impact of this bill would be on the FTA itself. And then, Mr. Chair, I also just wanted to just follow up on Steve Abel's comments, because in all of these FTAs, I mean, we have virtually no tariffs. So we've got very little to bargain with in terms of saying, we would like your tariffs to come down. In this case, it's India. It could be any other country. We have essentially no tariffs to give up. So what is it that they will come and say, well, we're giving you reduction tariffs, what are you giving us in return? And so what we've got is that we've got a mix of a sort of a migration and study arrangement. We've got an investing up to $35 billion over the next, or best endeavours, $35 billion over the next 15 years in India. And then also we've got the transfer of IP. So if I was to look at potential names for this bill, Mr. Chair, we could have the India FTA agreed by most of the executive rather than the Parliament bill. We could have the India FTA requirement for New Zealand businesses to best endeavours invest $35 billion in India over the next 15 years when New Zealand needs that investment at least as much, Bill. Or we could have possibly the India FTA transfer of valued New Zealand IP and future undermining of our own agricultural industries, Bill. So, Mr. Chair, I just want to make clear, obviously, New Zealand First is right from the outset. We agree with that there is a need for FTAs. We think FTAs are important, but we don't think that this is a good deal. And the reasons for that not being a good deal I've already mentioned, which is the transfer of IP, the potential or the best endeavours need to transfer $35 billion of investment into another economy rather than investing it in their own economy. And then there are all the issues around migration, the jobs that go with migration and study, and the impact of that on particularly our young people. So we're obviously not commending this bill to the House, but I would be very appreciative of some answers to those questions. Thank you.
2: Words to Chair, thank you very much. So Damien O'Connor asked what would happen to the bills to be named when they're split. Of course, the splitting of the bill was signalled very early, and I'll move that motion at an appropriate time, but the division of the bill was outlined at MFAT's initial briefing to the Foreign Affairs, Defence and Trade Committee, and any member who was there at the time of the briefing would have been aware of that. The division of the bill was also included in the general policy statement of the introduced bill and the legislative statements presented to the House at the bill's first reading. So any member that was in the House at the time or had an opportunity to read those documents would be aware of it. It was recommended by the Parliamentary Council Office, and PCO advised that with a split bill, the India FTA bill, currently parts 1 to 3 of the bill, will do its work and effectively fall away, and the Act that is currently part 4 will come into force without including all the amendments of the other legislation. This is done for clarity for the public and for others. And indeed, the second bill will be the India Export Quotas Apple, Kiwi Fruit, Manuka Honey Act, it will become, and so it will treat that separately than other components. There have been a lot of questions about whether we considered changing the name of the bill, but the first thing I want to address is why we're here having this debate today. It is not a result of the executive making a decision. It is a result of there being a majority, a very large majority at first reading in this Parliament, a majority, 92 votes to 20-odd, for it to go to a committee. It was returned from the committee with a majority and recommendations for a change. Its second reading, it was the House's desire for it to go on to the next stage, and therefore, every time we have a debate, there is a vote, and if a majority

0: A free quota into India of kiwi fruit, and outside of that very substantial quota, worth $125 million to New Zealand over the next few years in reduction of duty, plus a halving of the tariff rate outside of the quota, well, they wouldn't get those benefits. And I suppose our kiwi fruit exports to India would not increase in the way they have to every other country where we have a free trade agreement, including China, where last year we sold 1 billion kiwi fruit to China, significant return for growers in New Zealand that in turn spend it in the provinces and in our communities. They create jobs. And that is the point that I was coming to. It is fair that, you know, in this House, different parties will have challenges with trade agreements. Some have supported every single one. Some have supported the odd one. Some have supported none. But the China Free Trade Agreement was not supported by a majority of government parties at the time, and the opposition, Mainland Party, had to provide support to pass it into law so it could take effect just before an election in that year. Not so different to this. This year, Mr. Chair, we will export $23 billion worth of goods to China under a free trade agreement. So China is more than a billion people, is larger than New Zealand, and that free trade agreement has done nothing but create opportunities and jobs and higher incomes for men and women throughout the country over the last 20 years. The India Free Trade Agreement will do the same. So we haven't looked at changing the name of it because it is a free trade agreement. It will deliver for all New Zealanders. I could think up just as many smart comments about positions others take in the House and put them into the bill, but what I prefer to do is focus on the substance, the significant opportunity for New Zealand exporters into that market. All over the country, New Zealand businesses and the people that are working for them are getting ready to sell more to 1.4 billion people, Mr. Chair, and with that in mind, I will be committing to the bills of the House. The National Party, along with Acting Government, will be supporting it because trade is in the best interests of New Zealand. I'm yet to see a perfect trade deal, but this one is one of the best that's ever been negotiated with India.
1: Manushi Walters.
2: Thank you, Mr. Chair, and thank you to the Minister for that very thorough explanation of the value of the agreement. I think probably the question on everyone's minds as we head towards this last stage of debating the bill is when it will come into force. So the commencement date, which comes into force with order of council. Now that's not unusual. We've seen that occur in relation to other free trade agreements, and rather beautifully in relation to some, they have come into force on the day in which the international agreement also comes into force. So the CPTPP is one example of that, and RCEP is another. No doubt the Minister is currently having conversations behind the scenes with Chinese counterparts and... Indian counterparts. My mind was stuck on the other agreement with Indian counterparts, and I'm just wondering when we can expect the legislation to come into force and whether he envisages that there will be synchronicity and that will come into force with the agreement. The other question I had was in relation to the title, and if the Minister bears with me, it is a slight segue, but I do think it's important, and I'd propose a name like the Indian FTA agreement and the Bill of Unusual Search and Seizure Powers. The reason I do that is because when we were debating Part 4 yesterday, a very small amount of time was spent on what I thought was quite a significant issue, and that was the change that the Select Committee made, removing the non-warranted search powers. I understand that there are other comparable powers in relation to dairy and other FTA agreements where you have both warranted and non-warranted search powers. And I was just wanting the Minister's view of this framework and this bill, whether it's appropriate, whether in his view there's a need for us to think in the future about a search regime that allows for things like a duty of production and inspection powers that doesn't lean on Part 4 of the Search and Seizure Act, which in my view is built for criminal proceedings. And I know it's a slight stretch, but I do think we were pressed for time yesterday and we didn't manage to get to that important issue.
0: Well, Mr. Chair, I don't think we were pressed for time yesterday. We probably spent 5 or 6 hours debating

0: this bat, which is a very good use of the House's time, because it allows us to make sure that the bill that will allow New Zealand to deliver on its commitments and for New Zealanders to receive the benefits of the free trade agreement will work as intended. In as far as when the obligations we're taking on or what this bill does when it enters into force, the way it always works with the trade agreement is that if the Parliament should adopt this and vote it into law, at a given point of time it goes to the Governor-General, who will sign it off. But actually the commitments we make, and one example, tariff rates coming down to zero only take effect when the FTA enters into force. So if that was not to be the case, then Indian exporters could benefit with a lower tariff rate into New Zealand before the FTA comes into force, because this is the legal way that we lower the tariff rate. So it alters, it adds India to the to another act where tariff rates will come to zero, but only on the day that the free trade agreement enters into force. And the agreement talks about that, but the exact date will need to be agreed with India when they are also able to show that they can meet their obligations to New Zealand and New Zealand exporters under the free trade agreement. In respect of the member's question, no, I haven't considered changing the name of the bill to the one she suggested.
1: Francisco Hernandez.
2: Mr. Chair, while we're on the subject of the title in commencement, I would like to propose an amendment to the title. On one, this act is the India Free Trade Agreement brackets offshoring legislation amendment act, Mr. Chair. I propose that because of the, as already discussed, there's of the, I guess, requirement incentives, depending on which side of the debate you're listening to, whether you're listening to the Indian government or the New Zealand government, on the requirement for private sector investment into India to the tune of $20 billion. And that's very concerning from our point of view, because ideally the investment should be going to New Zealand instead of India. Now, I say this not because I'm not of an internationalist minded streak, but because, you know, I do think that the people and the government of India are very capable of investing in their own people and in their own industries rather than relying on offshore investment. And I just looked at the latest defense spending statistics, Mr. Speaker. I think in the last year, India spent something like $93 billion on defense spending. Now, I don't think anyone can disagree that that instead of spending money on, you know, military weapons and on militarization, perhaps that money could be better spent on investing into the needs of the people in India, rather than relying on New Zealanders to the tune of $20 billion to be investing in that. And I do say the word offshoring because if a New Zealand company chooses to make private investments, for example, by, if they had a company over here in New Zealand and they chose to invest over in India by, starting, a call center, for example, or a hub for, manufacturing or something, that would be counted in that $20 billion threshold. So this, clearly we can see that this free trade agreement, that this legislation amendment bill helps enable, is something that will contribute potentially in a very strong way to the loss of jobs in New Zealand at a time when we're already losing a lot of critical jobs in the regions, in the electorate of Dunedin, which I'm based in. You know, we've seen this loss in terms of the Greggs factory near the university, and we're seeing losses like that right across the country at a time when our own regions and our own industries in New Zealand need the active support of investment here in New Zealand. Why are we enabling, through this free trade agreement, $20 billion, which is about, I believe, 35 billion New Zealand dollars, to be offshored into another country? And this is a country which is more than capable. India is an emerging superpower with its own space program, with its own substantial investments in the defense industries, with its own foreign aid program. It really doesn't make sense that this legislation is encouraging investment into a country which is already relatively prosperous and is relatively capable of looking after itself. My second point is around the commencement date. It comes into force on a single date by order of council. And I think the minister already said that in previous parliaments, the big New Zealand-China FTA came into force after the election. Well, you know, obviously we're 2 months
1: before
2: away
1: the election.
2: From an
1: before
2: election. I meant before the election. Now we're 2 months away before the next general election. Three or four parties here in this parliament, depending on whether you count the Te Tai Tokoroa party, do oppose this legislation. So, you know, if you count the number of parties as opposed to the number of MPs they have in the House, you could argue that a majority of the parties in this parliament actually oppose the New Zealand India FTA. So we should arguably delay it to after the election. Thank you.
0: Mr. Chair, I mean, just on that last point, I think it's very, very important to underline that the House is based on individual members. Each member of this House can vote any way they want unless their party tells them they're not allowed to, and they might throw them out or put them down on the list as a result. And so ultimately, if we were to go in the direction the member has just proposed for this House, you may end up with 122 parties here as opposed to the very loose number he's given at the moment. Probably a more reliable definition of democracy is the one that this Parliament has inherited from Westminster, which is the number of votes. And so I think that what we will do is see what the final vote will be on a third reading of this bill. And if a majority of members are in favour of the Free Trade Agreement, called the India New Zealand Free Trade Agreement, this Act, which is the India Free Trade Agreement, then that will be the name, and that exporters all over the country will benefit. I did want to just make one final point about forecasts of growth and delivery for the economy. The Ministry of Foreign Affairs and analysis is rightly always extremely cautious about what free trade agreements will, how they will perform. As an example, the European Union Free Trade Agreement, which rights and obligations are very similar to this. In fact, the bill we're putting through here, this Parliament now, is very similar to the one that enacted the European Union Free Trade Agreement. In fact, analysis was over 5 or 6 or 7 years, we may see an increase of $2 billion worth of exports. In fact, that happened in the first 2 years, many, many years sooner than they modelled their forecast. So I actually prefer them to be cautious in their modelling rather than overstating, because you know, it is about opportunity. What free trade agreements do when you first negotiate and they enter into force is they talk about tariff savings based upon the amount of exports and trade you have at that time. As an example, when the Chinese Free Trade Agreement entered into force with a very large majority of support in this Parliament, although I think New Zealand First probably at the time didn't support it, ultimately our two-way trade was a couple of billion dollars. This year we will export $23 billion to them. We will sell China more than we import from them, $43 billion two-way trade. If you looked at the modelling at the time, I'm sure you'd find it was very, very small. But actually, a quick working out of what our GDP was at the time compared to the $23 billion we export this year is 12% growth annually of GDP on that day. And that was over a 20-year period. Now, I'm not saying that we achieve that in the same way, but every free trade agreement New Zealand has signed, our exports go up, we sell them more, we also import more. But if we take the example of kiwi fruit, with 5 million people in New Zealand, if everyone in New Zealand eats one kiwi fruit this year, we sell 5 million kiwi fruit. If they have 10, I guess that's 50 million kiwi fruit. Well, Zespri is responsible for $5 billion worth of sales around the world now annually, a new record, and we sold 1 billion kiwi fruit to China as a result of the lower tariff rate or zero tariff rate in there. So what trade agreements allow us to do is produce more to sell to the world, which grows our economy. And in effect, even if it was only 1% increase in GDP as a result of this FTA, and I believe it will be much more over time, that's about $4 billion extra for the economy. To replace $4 billion, you could have a capital gains tax, you could have a wealth tax, you could have a land tax, or we can back New Zealand businesses to produce more and sell more. And we have to remember that when companies in New Zealand export, they earn more for the country, they on average pay their workers more, and they employ more women. And I know those opposing the bill are not doing it for that reason, but actually New Zealand workers should earn more through being productive, and we have an opportunity to sell much more of what we produce to 1.4 billion people. That's 5 million people working hard to feed 1.4 billion people. New Zealand is a winner under this agreement.
1: Chair, Mr. Chair.
3: Well done. We're all hungry for kiwi fruit right now. We'll go to, before I take the next calls, just to note that I have noted that members are using this as an opportunity to summarise. That's what many people use the title and commencement debate for. But if you're going to continue to summarise, you're not summarising, that's just a thesis. So if you've got specific questions, focus to title and commencement, those are welcome, but I would encourage our members not to disappear down the philosophical path. The Honourable Damien O'Connor.
4: Thank you very much for that guidance, Mr. Chairman. And look, it is around the commencement date, and I've asked the Minister before, haven't had a clear answer. The commencement date will be laid out through an order in council, and it is important, and I think questions from my colleague Vanessa Walters is about whether it should be aligned as normally occurs with the introduction of the FTA, or for some other reason should it be another date. And I guess the question, will it be before the election or not, ensuring that Parliament still has the mandate and the authority to bring this into play. Questions around that really important, because I guess the Indian government, and this is a unique trade agreement, and the minister talks it up, and I support his ambition, but I'm also realistic around it as well. That is the increasing risk that goes with this trade agreement every year that we move down the path towards a 15-year deadline. There is an obligation to promote the investment of $20 billion, and actually New Zealand First pointed out yesterday it was 33, it's now $35 billion, because the coalition government has mismanaged this economy and driven down the value of the dollar. So thanks very much, New Zealand First. So yes, that bill is going up, the liability is going up. So the commencement date is quite important, because I'm guessing that the Indian government will be monitoring this agreement from the day that it begins through to that 15-year period. The question is to the Minister when he intends to, or if he has a date in mind. The other point I'd like to make around the title of the bill, and my colleague pointed it out, that maybe this should have been the Liberation Day Unintended Consequences Bill, because we have President Trump to thank in part for this trade agreement. Liberation Day, yes, that's right. Liberation Day was his idea. And look, I think the minister, to acknowledge the minister, he seized upon the opportunity when President Trump turned the world of trade on its ear and imposed sanctions on India like other countries that were completely ridiculous. And I think we should state that on the record. I think we should be brave enough to say that what the US has done to international trade is just abhorrent. And the stability and peace across the globe that has been improved through trade agreements has now been reversed by decisions made in Washington. Can I come back to the opportunity that the minister took up? I guess that India has sought value in driving forward with more trade agreements with more countries, and one of them with New Zealand, and that is great. And I think over time we can seize the opportunities from that. Mindful of, to come back to my first point, that the clock will be ticking on our promotion of trade into India. And I guess the question of whether the Minister of Foreign Affairs will be committed to promoting that investment, because the Minister of Foreign Affairs and Trade, the Right Honourable Winston Peters, is in charge of Foreign Affairs. He's in charge of the overall budget for the Ministry of Foreign Affairs and Trade. He's in charge of it, and so I'm not convinced, and neither will the Indians be, given New Zealand First's stance on this trade agreement, that he will commit to the resources to promote investment into India, given what we've heard from New Zealand First. So we are facing a bit of the dilemma, and exporters should be fully aware that in taking up the opportunities through greater access into this market, which are huge and of beneficial, as the Minister said, to our country, there's also a little cloud on the horizon that they should be mindful of. And so I've certainly, as I've said before, had discussions with them. At this point, there's not a huge commitment to a huge amount of investment into India. I hope that will grow over time. It will be through partnerships that we actually consolidate the value of this trade agreement over time. But the commencement date, which is the question for the Minister, is quite critical to those calculations.
1: Thank you, Mr. Chair. I just, Mr. Chair, would ask you to note, further to your point about final summaries, that the Minister has taken a couple of what I think are quite useful calls, his last two calls, where he's...
0: They've all been useful.
1: Listen, just to be very clear about this, the Minister has expanded on the case for the free trade agreement. And in a sense, what he's done in his last two calls is do what we would have liked to have done more substantively, which is probably argue out and hear the case for it. And to acknowledge the Minister, he has worked very hard for this agreement. And it's not an easy thing to achieve. He's gone, he's spent many hours, and he's travelled across the other side of the globe and not spent time with his family, and he's tried to get this thing across the line. And he should, as much as any of us, have a chance in the fullness of this debating chamber to hear the case for and to hear the case against. And I've appreciated his recent comments on him making the case for the free trade agreement itself. One of the specific things that he raised was the value of the China free trade agreement, which is $23 billion, I believe he said, in terms of export value to New Zealand. I have a very specific question on that, as he has sought to use that as a comparator with this free trade agreement before us. What is the foreign direct investment commitment in the China free trade agreement, Minister? Given that you are arguing we're going to get a great return from this India free trade agreement, the major concern that has been expressed by the parties in this House that are not supporting the current formulation of this agreement is around that foreign direct investment commitment by over 15 years of up to $35 billion or more, depending on what the foreign exchange rate is doing to the American dollar, because of course it's down as $20 billion in US dollars, which could be $35 billion in New Zealand dollars or more or less. What is the foreign direct investment commitment that New Zealand signed up to in the China Free Trade Agreement? Because only then can we understand whether the $23 billion of value that we get from our exports to China is greater than the amount that we are expected to invest in China in terms of FDI. And that is a greater comparator of what we are getting or what we are risking in this India Free Trade Agreement.
3: Honourable Mark Patterson.
5: Chair, arise in the title on commencement date, because I do, just picking up on the points that Steve Abel made, the title of the bill does not reflect what we're discussing here or what we'd like to have been discussing here. It is the Indian Free Trade Agreement Legislation Amendment Bill, but it is far more than a free trade deal. New Zealand First is all for a free trade deal with India. It's in our coalition agreement. We've supported other free trade deals that have gone through in this parliament. So we're absolutely on board with the free trade deal. We also, to pick another, well, the Labor Party should have read this a bit more carefully too, because there is wide implications in this bill, far beyond anything that we've ever signed up with another free trade deal in the past. This is not the India Free Trade Agreement. It is the India Free Trade IP concession, immigration relaxing, outward investment legislation amendment bill. And it should be named as such, and I would propose that it is, because there is vast elements to this bill that do not in any way just relate to the tariff reductions, which obviously we're supportive of. We're supportive of trade with India. It's a big opportunity for us. But what is in this for New Zealand? What are we trading away? And we have had very little opportunity to go through some of those immigration settings. We've got, particularly with that community, there has been migrant exploitation. We won't shy away from that. That community has a track record of exploiting its own. What are the protections in here? The student visas, uncapped, 25 hours currently, work rights. How are they going to be protected? What's the pastoral care that sits around that? In terms of the IP, we know that with the China, we actually Zespri took a court case over there and won on IP. In this deal, it appears that the Indian IP arrangements, their domestic IP arrangements, you could drive a bus through them. We could be giving away a G3 kiwi fruit variety here. We could be giving away MV apples, Manuka honey. We really haven't had the chance to explore that through this debate. Their domestic IP laws are much, much weaker than ours are in plant varieties, in the sense that you can for your own use use some of these varieties when they're over there. So how long before we've got 100,000 hectares of G3 growing somewhere in India? Have we got control over those things? We did have control in the China Free Trade Agreement and other jurisdictions we've signed up with free trade, but it's not clear to New Zealand First that actually we're not giving away some of our most valuable plant variety rights IP. And the outward investment, there has been crickets on how the $35 billion, as of the exchange rate of yesterday, was $34.75 billion that we're obligated or aspirational. Well, it's not aspirational to me. My aspiration is to have that money invested in New Zealand, in New Zealand First aspiration. But where on earth? That's such a preposterous number. It is a preposterous number. Well, and we've almost admitted as such that it's aspirational and nod, nod, wink, wink. We're not actually going to do it. But that's not what Prime Minister Modi said on three occasions when he was in this very country. That's their expectation. We're signing a deal. We're going to be asked to vote on a deal shortly that commits New Zealand to $35 billion in outward expenditure into the Indian economy. And there are parties in this House that are prepared to wave that away and not even ask the questions about it. That is outrageous. I can't believe the Labor Party, who have kind of made some weak suggestions that, oh, that looks a bit concerning, have not held their feet to the fire. You had the chance, the Labor Party. New Zealand First has taken a principled stand here. You could have taken a principled stand, but no. So I will, Mr Chair, suggest those amendments to the bill's name, because it is not a free trade agreement.
3: The member's time is by Honourable Damien O'Connor.
4: Look, thank you, Mr Chairman. As a ex-contract fencer to an ex-farmer, I've got to take the shovel away from you to stop digging. You're going further and further into the hole. Mr Speaker, regarding the commencement and the amendment that New Zealand First indicated it could table here. I just want to speak to that because the member who's just previously spoken may have forgotten that his leader is the Minister of Foreign Affairs, sits at the cabinet table with the minister in the chair, and was fully aware of the process of negotiating this agreement all the way through. The Labour Party was not. So all of the conditions that the government agreed to, the Minister of Foreign Affairs had the ability at the cabinet table to have input into. Absolutely. So that's where trade agreements are never perfect. I agree with the Minister. We know that. They're always a compromise, and on the balance, what is the greater good? Do you sign it or not? The Minister of Foreign Affairs and New Zealand First Party had the ability to input into and change and adjust and negotiate this trade agreement. And having done so, they now want to step back, but now in the House want to step forward and say, oh no, but we'd like a trade agreement with India. Well, make up your mind. It will never be perfect. This is not the trade agreement that Labour Party would have negotiated. We accept that it's the one that the government has negotiated. We've looked at it. We've gone through. The member from New Zealand First makes reference to migrant exploitation. He's been in a government that has dumbed down and reduced resources to the Department of Labour that we negotiated to increase again as part of our support for this trade agreement. So you can't have it both ways. Agree to dumb down the oversight of migrant workers in this country through MB, because that's what you did. You agreed to that, to take resources from it to pay for tax cuts, and then bleat about the potential for that to occur in our country. We have never for a moment believed, because we looked at the agreement, that we would be flooded by migrant workers as New Zealand First said we would be. Actually, we appreciate in the commencement, Mr Speaker, which is really important.
3: Should I come back to the commencement?
4: I appreciate that, but I'm kind of speaking to what was indicated might be an amendment tabled in the House around the change of the title to the bill from New Zealand First. So I'm just trying to clarify some of the logic to that and a response to it, because in my view, it seems that it's absolute hypocrisy. Absolute hypocrisy. And now they've realised, New Zealand First has realised that this is a trade agreement, while not perfect, that has potential and indeed has opportunities for exporters across our country. And I acknowledge the Minister for that. That's why Labor's supporting it. Maybe not quite as good as he says, but, you know, it's a good, solid agreement that we have to... New Zealand First are stuck out on a limb, not supporting it. Stupid. Stupid. And hypocrisy to come into this House and then go on about what they care about when, in fact, they've been in a government that has actually opened up the opportunity for exploitation, unfortunately. We appreciate the wonderful Indian people who have come into this country, are working in healthcare, are working in services and in small businesses across our country that have given vitality, vibrancy and opportunity for many thousands of Kiwis because of their presence here. That's why we support the agreement. That's why we say that this agreement is an opportunity to build stronger relationships and partnerships between India and New Zealand. And the commencement date, which is the part that we're debating, of course, is still a question for the Minister as to when he thinks this might actually come into force.
3: Okay, I'm going to put the question. I think we're there, folks. The question is that clause one stand part. All those in favour say aye.
6: Aye.
3: To the contrary, no.
6: No.
3: The ayes have it.
6: No.
3: Party vote has been called for. The clerk will conduct a party vote.
7: New Zealand National.
8: 48 in favour.
7: New Zealand Labour.
8: 34 votes in favour.
7: Green Party of Aotearoa New Zealand.
9: 15 votes opposed.
7: ACT New Zealand.
10: 11 in favour.
7: New Zealand First.
10: 8 votes opposed.
7: Party Māori.
9: 4 votes opposed.
7: Taku Te Whiris.
9: 1 vote opposed.
7: Mariamano Kapakingi.
9: 1 vote opposed.
3: The ayes are 93, the noes are 29. The question is agreed to. The question is that clause 2 stand part. All those in favour say aye.
6: Aye.
3: To the contrary, no.
6: No.
3: The ayes have it.
6: No.
3: Party vote has been called for. Clerk will conduct a party vote.
5: New Zealand National.
8: 48 in favour.
7: New Zealand Labour.
8: 34 votes in favour.
7: Green Party of Aotearoa New Zealand.
9: 15 votes opposed.
7: ACT New Zealand.
10: 11 in favour.
7: New Zealand First.
11: 8 votes opposed.
7: Party Māori.
9: 4 votes opposed.
7: Taku Te Whiris.
9: 1 vote opposed.
7: Mariamano Kapakingi.
9: 1 vote opposed.
3: The ayes are 93, the noes are 29. The question is agreed to.
0: Mr. Chair.
3: The Honourable Todd McLean.
0: I move amendment paper 791 dividing the bill.
3: The question is that the motion be agreed to. All those in favour say aye.
6: Aye.
3: Contrary, no.
6: No.
3: The ayes have it.
6: No.
3: Party vote has been called for. The clerk will conduct a party vote.
5: New Zealand National.
8: 48 in favour.
7: New Zealand Labour.
8: 34 votes in favour.
7: Green Party of Aotearoa New Zealand.
9: 15 votes opposed.
7: ACT New Zealand.
10: 11 in favour.
7: New Zealand First.
11: 8 votes in favour.
7: Party Māori.
9: 4 votes opposed.
7: Taku Te Whiris.
9: 1 vote opposed.
7: Mariamano Kapakingi.
9: 1 vote opposed.

The ayes are 101, the noes are 21. The question is agreed to. I report this bill without amendment and so divided.

0: The House is resumed.
1: Madam Speaker, the committee has considered the India Free Trade Agreement Legislation Amendment Bill and reports it without amendment and divided into the following bills: India Free Trade Agreement Legislation Amendment Bill, India Export Quotas, Apples, Kiwifruit and Manuka Honey Bill. Madam Speaker, I move that the report be adopted.
0: The question is that the report be adopted. Those of that opinion will say aye.
2: Aye.
0: To the contrary, no. The ayes have it. Those bills are set down for third reading immediately. Honourable Todd McClay.
3: Madam Speaker, I present a legislative statement on the India Free Trade Agreement Legislation Amendment Bill and the India Export Quotas Apples, Kiwifruit and Manuka Honey Bill.
0: That legislative statement is published under the authority of the House and can be found on the Parliament website. Honourable Todd McClay.
3: Madam Speaker, I move that the India Free Trade Agreement Legislation Amendment Bill and the India Export Quotas Apples, Kiwifruit and Manuka Honey Bill be now read a third time. This is the culmination of a journey that began more than 16 years ago when first discussions were held with India around starting free trade agreement negotiations. The government made it a priority, recommitted to negotiations and worked at pace with India to secure an agreement that delivers for New Zealand exporters, our workers, growers, farmers, businesses, consumers and all New Zealanders. India, Madam Speaker, is the world's fastest growing economy. It is home to 1.4 billion people and is on track to become one of the world's largest consumer markets. And for too long, New Zealand exporters have faced significant barriers in India. While competitors benefited from preferential access, this agreement changes that. It will open up significant new opportunities for New Zealand businesses already trading in India. It will also help level the playing field with our competitors. The FTA will reduce or eliminate tariffs on 95% of current exports to India, and with the FTA, our exporters will get the boost they need to sell competitively in India. The benefits are substantial and, Mr. Speaker, they are immediate. New Zealand apple exporters will be able to export 32,500 tonnes next season, increasing to 35,000 tonnes if we can get the agreement ratified this year. The current 50% tariff will be cut in half to 25% within the quota. Industry estimates tariff savings of up to $25 million per year, money directly into the pockets of New Zealand apple growers. Kiwifruit will receive tariff-free access for a quota that grows to 15,000 tonnes over the next 6 years, four times more than we've ever sold India in a year, plus a 50% tariff reduction for any out-of-quota trade exports to India. And our exporters of sheep meat, wool, coal, almost all forest goods will see tariffs immediately drop to zero from entry into force. Fish and seafood exporters will see the current 33% tariff eliminated on most goods over 7 years. Manuka honey tariffs will reduce from a whopping 66% to 16.5% over 5 years. These are real commercial gains for New Zealanders. They mean more exports, more sales, more jobs, and more income flowing back into the New Zealand economy and into New Zealand communities. They mean greater returns at the farm gate, pack houses, processing plants, ports, businesses across the whole of New Zealand. This agreement positions New Zealand for the future. It will boost the businesses of those who are already selling in India and open up new opportunities for those interested in expanding into the Indian market and having access to 1.4 billion people. Mr. Speaker, the FTA references several international instruments, including the United Nations Declaration on the Rights of Indigenous Peoples, which was first included in the UK FTA and then the EU FTA. However, the inclusion of reference to UNDRIP in the India Free Trade Agreement do not impose and are not intended to impose any obligation on New Zealand law or government policy. And we reaffirm the reservations that were made by the New Zealand government to the United Nations in 2010. Mr. Speaker, the strong support we have seen for the bills from across Parliament demonstrates our shared understanding of the importance of expanding New Zealand's international opportunities. It has enabled us to progress quickly through our ratification process. This means that we're able to bring the agreements into force this year, bringing the benefits to our exporters as fast as possible. And of course, where it is to enter into force this year, the second round of tariff reduction or quota increases will take place on the 1 January, rather than our exporters having to wait an additional year. It's a great result for New Zealand businesses and for New Zealand consumers more generally. From here, we will continue to engage with the business community to make sure they are poised to take full advantage of the agreement and all the benefits that it brings. The India FTA is a significant achievement that advances New Zealand's interests, it strengthens our international connections, and it supports the people and businesses who drive our economy. New Zealand, Mr. Speaker, is a trading nation. One in four jobs depends on our exports. Our future prosperity depends on our ability to compete, grow, and succeed in international markets. This agreement achieves exactly that. It will deliver real opportunities for our exporters to compete on a more level playing field, create new opportunities for growth, and lift incomes and living standards for New Zealand. Today, we demonstrate our ambition and determination to pursue opportunities that will benefit New Zealanders for decades to come. Excuse me. This landmark agreement is good for our economy, good for our exporters, and good for New Zealand. I thank all those who have contributed to bringing us to this point. I thank the Labor Party for their support, and I commend the bill to the House.
1: The question is that the motion be agreed to.
2: Thank you, Mr. Speaker.
1: The Honourable Damien O'Connor.
2: Thank you very much, Mr. Speaker. This is not the agreement that Labor would have negotiated, but it is an agreement and a big step forward for our country in terms of our connection with the world's most populous country. We, unfortunately, have to acknowledge Liberation Day and President Trump for tipping the world of trade on its ear and making countries like New Zealand and India appreciate the value of trade agreements and formal connections. Can I acknowledge the government that picked up the opportunity, one that had a relationship that had been built, as the Minister said, over 16 or long, many longer years with the Indian people and with that country. And we had certainly visited while in government on a number of occasions, as had the Minister of Foreign Affairs, the Honourable Winston Peters, had visited to build the partnerships that India indicated was the way forward. Not a trade agreement, an FTA, at that time they saw as a risk to their economy, an economy that they were trying to build as an export nation, not one that wanted to import. And us, New Zealand, as a dairy exporting nation, was seen as a threat to India. It is unfortunate that we don't have many opportunities for the dairy industry in this trade agreement. Albumins, which are, you know, protein-based, so, water-soluble proteins that go into infant formula and other high-value products, have got through the door, but it's a very, very small part of our total dairy export portfolio. And while there may be potential to build that over time, if I was in the dairy industry, I wouldn't be holding my breath for massive opportunities. Nonetheless, what have been negotiated, quotas for kiwi fruit, for manuka honey and for apples, are certainly valuable, and along with the services through tourism and through education, there is potential to build a strong trading relationship with this nation, with India. There are, of course, some risks, and it has been pointed out in the House by New Zealand First, and I'm right to say the $20 billion US, the commitment to promote that level of investment into India is indeed ambitious, very, very ambitious, and I'm not sure that we will come anywhere close to achieving that target, but if the Indian government is convinced that we are promoting that, then maybe we will meet their expectations. And Prime Minister Modi certainly indicated on a number of occasions that that's what they're looking for from this trade agreement. We accept that. So exporters moving into this market, building greater export volumes and opportunities, must be mindful of that risk, which is the point we make in Labor about this being a unique trade agreement. There's not one that I can recall that actually has a growing risk over time rather than declining risks or removal of barriers. Nonetheless, on balance, Labor, when we finally got access to the information, we weren't included in the negotiation process, even being updated was not part of it. We were told that an agreement had been reached and that we would get access to the information at some point. That was the end of January. We got access to the documents. We looked over them in confidence. We went through them. We asked for more information to try and clarify points, because we had the Minister of Foreign Affairs saying that this was a terrible agreement and it wasn't going to be supported by a coalition partner. So we had to, on behalf of those people who were confused, one coalition partner saying this was the best thing since sliced bread, and the other coalition partner, New Zealand First, saying this is a terrible agreement for New Zealand. Labor took the responsible approach. We looked at the agreement. We went over it very, very carefully and weighed up the downsides. And I've pointed to, there's another one around biosecurity, there being no dispute settlement process there. So if a call is made on a biosecurity risk by either country, then it's unfortunately we don't have a process by which to settle that. And we've faced one of those barriers in the past with our log exports to India. And we had to work through the issue of methylbromide, the alternative treatment processes, to assure the Indians that there was no biosecurity threat. Fair enough, but the absence of a dispute settlement process is one of those downsides to this agreement that Labor would not have negotiated, but nonetheless, it's what we have on the table. So, in moving forward, we said, yes, on balance, we will support this agreement, but we wanted to do a couple of things to ensure that the claims made by New Zealand First about mass migration and migrant exploitation could be addressed, because the coalition government had dumbed down, had reduced resources to the Labor Inspectorate. That's the organisation that runs around the country and tries to expose and prevent any migrant exploitation. And indeed, in spite of assurances by the government that this doesn't happen, you know, that we don't have abuse, it is occurring on a regular basis, and we need to ensure that the Labor Inspectorate is up to scratch. So we negotiated with the government, said we'll support the agreement on the basis of an increased number of Labor inspectors. And the government has indicated that it's moving in that direction. We also said that we wanted to progress the modern slavery legislation. It's a requirement in most OECD countries that we have a piece of legislation in place that indeed prevents and makes illegal any migrant worker exploitation that might be deemed to be called modern slavery. Indeed, we have exposed that in our country on a semi-regular basis. So it's no good pretending that it doesn't occur. But we said that we wanted legislation in place, and I look forward to New Zealand First supporting that legislation through the House. Indeed, the government again has been a bit slow in moving that forward. So I say in the chamber of this House that the government committed to the passage of modern slavery legislation for our support for this trade agreement. So we want to see that progress, as we did with the Labor Inspector. The other thing that we asked for was an assurance, because the Indian government and diaspora in this country have been somewhat confused by a coalition government that on the one hand says this is a good trade agreement and the other hand says it's terrible. They don't know where things might go into the future. So we said to the government, to ensure bipartisan support for this, then Labor would like to be at the events that promote the opportunities from this free trade agreement. The government's been okay, but I have to say they've dropped the ball on occasions. I'd like to say in this House that we want to be part of those events, not just for political purposes, but actually to ensure that there is support for this across the House as the other major party, and so being eliminated from those, in fact, is somewhat insulting and maybe not reassuring to the Indian people of this country. So, on balance, Mr. Speaker, Labor will support this piece of legislation that enables the free trade agreement to be brought into place. It makes some adjustments to legislation across the dairy industry, which is quite critical, across customs and excise, to ensure that we can monitor the inward and outward flow of goods to and from India. And it brings in a quota management system for the goods that we've negotiated to get into India. Apples, manuka honey, kiwi fruit. Where there is potential, the volumes are still small. Let's not overplay that, but they do have the potential to grow if you're selling into a market of 1.4 billion people. Mr. Speaker, Labor has always supported trade negotiations and agreement, good quality agreements. We've negotiated many of them, going back to the India FTA that Phil Goff and government did. And the value that's flowed from that, there's EU, CPTPP, these agreements that the major parties have supported and New Zealand has benefited from. Can I acknowledge, and I know the Minister has, the good work of the officials? This is tough work. And the officials I know, and I guess the speed of this process, did have to commit to many trips to India. It's not easy over there always for them, but they did a great job, as best they could. Labor supports the India-New Zealand Free Trade Agreement. And we will work with exporters and importers to build the relationship between our two countries.
3: Steve Adam.
4: Thank you very much. Chair, the Green Party will not be supporting this free trade agreement. I want to make it clear that the Minister likes to say that we never support free trade agreements, but in fact, we did support the European Union free trade agreement. And there were some key components in that agreement which made it an appropriate one to support. One of the obvious ones being there being climate and environmental obligations placed on both parties to that agreement. There are no such equivalent obligations in this agreement at but one point. One of the most radical things this government has done is the most radically anti-environmental and anti-climate government in a generation is actually threaten the integrity of that very agreement, because it's backed down on the calibre of the stance that we are taking in regard to the climate and the environment, and actually are undermining the integrity of that EU trade agreement. Our ability to fulfil the agreement that's before us is going to be threatened by this absolutely preposterous, in the words of my colleague Mark Patterson, preposterous commitment that we shall endeavour to invest $35 billion New Zealand dollars over 15 years in foreign direct investment. I asked the Minister, when he was elucidating or expounding the value of the China Free Trade Agreement, $23 billion currently, I asked him to let us know what the foreign direct investment commitment was in that China Free Trade Agreement that New Zealand made to China. He refused to answer, because the answer is, there is no FDI agreement. There is no foreign direct investment component in the China Free Trade Agreement. So this is an exceptional and novel precedent set here with India that I believe will come back to bite us in a way that future governments will be standing in this parliament and lamenting, including the purple coalition that we've got today between Labor and National. A wise man once observed that New Zealand First and the Greens have something in common, is that we're both economic nationalists. We are not racial nationalists in the Green Party, however, and we're not militarists. But economic nationalism has a very important lineage. And I believe, as my colleague Damien O'Connor alluded to, in this new Trumpian world where the rule of law has been abandoned, where we're back to might is right, We will quickly find out that our willingness to protect our economic sovereignty, our ability to produce for ourselves and process for ourselves and manufacture for ourselves is all the more vital. Because our globalized world becomes less stable once it's back to might is right. Once we lose the rule of law, which has been rapidly abandoned by that very dangerous man occupying the White House right now. That's why we should be much more cautious about these sorts of agreements, Mr. Speaker. Because one of the consequences of us being expected to invest $35 billion in India is that we thereby weaken our own chronic current account deficit. Because we're exporting such massive amounts of capital that we should be better investing right here in New Zealand.
5: That's right.
4: And part of the problem of our current account deficit is we're already outflowing profits from foreign companies owned in New Zealand. And we have loss of sovereignty over our own economy. In regard to the question of food production, this is very acutely brought into stark relief by what has occurred in this term of government, is that we are seeing the deindustrialisation of New Zealand, in part by an energy crisis, in part driven by a unilateral attack on Iran by the United States, again Trump, but also by the fact that the likes of Heinz Waddy's and Greggs and McCain's are owned by overseas companies that are not as committed to upholding the ability of New Zealanders to produce and process our own food as a New Zealand-owned entity would be, as a locally owned cooperative or company would be. If we were to try and recompense for some of the supposed investment we're going to make to India, it might be by trying to get India to invest in New Zealand. But that actually exacerbates that problem, Mr. Speaker. You actually then created another situation where you get more New Zealand companies and more of the New Zealand economy owned by an overseas economy. When are we going to have that honest conversation about the fact we haven't thought very deeply about that part of the consequence of the last 40 years of neoliberalism? Because when people on the other side of the house say, if you like farmers, then you'll support this free trade agreement, that sort of glib, shallow thinking doesn't take a

0: Economic sovereignty in our means of production and processing and manufacturing is intimately tied up with the nature of this sort of agreement, Mr. Speaker. I haven't. I'm just having a little think about what I want to say next. I could do that, if you like. There's another component to this, Mr. Chair, that the Greens are not happy with, is the lack of a decent treaty commitment. This government, we know, has gone to great lengths to undermine the Māori-Crown relationship, to both pick a fight with Māori directly, but also to undermine treaty obligations. And what we see in this agreement undermines the Indigenous rights of both New Zealand Māori, but also the Indigenous people of India, because their rights are not recognised in India either by this free trade agreement. I wish it was a fair trade agreement. That is another thing that we're not happy with. I want to finish by pointing out that the nature of that commitment of $35 billion or $20 billion American dollars is so far from what we are currently investing in foreign direct investment overseas. I pointed this out in the first reading, that our current foreign direct investment, if you add it up over the last 10 years, is well short of what this $35 billion is. I'm just trying to find the figure now. And so the idea that we're somehow going to rapidly increase our FDI is not consistent with the track record we currently have. In fact, over 10 years, we've had an average of minus $28 million. It was a net disinvestment. Our total FDI in 2025 was $1.46 billion. And we're going to ramp that up by 30-fold. It's not credible. It is not credible. And it is the duty of this House to sign our country up and our future generations up to deals that are actually going to be fulfilled. More than anything, I would be concerned if we know we can't do that, we should not have made that commitment to India. Mm-hmm. That is not a reasonable commitment for us to make. And the final component I'll speak to is that it seems extraordinary that we're getting tariff deals on export apples and kiwi fruit in return for us agreeing to develop an action plan designed to enhance India's production and quality of those very products and hence enable them to compete with us on the products we're trying to export to them at a tariff discount. It makes no sense, Madam Speaker, and that is why the Green Party will be voting against this particular free trade agreement with India.
1: Madam Speaker.
2: The Honourable Andrew Hoggard.
1: Madam Speaker, I rise in support of the India Free Trade Agreement Legislation Amendment Bill on behalf of the ACT Party. Trade has generally been a very bipartisan approach across New Zealand over many years, and it's led to a hell of a lot of success that this country has, and that we approach it looking to make it fairer and better for our exporters around the world. Now, we're getting to a point where we have done a lot of deals and we are a very open economy. We don't put many barriers on anyone coming to it. And you've got to ask the question, what isn't it for some of these other countries? Which does mean that we do get some of the concerns we have raised here, but have been answered by the Minister, by the opposition spokesperson as well, around these concerns that have been raised. We are not signing ourselves up to, we must do this. There's an ambition. But I do want to point to the fact that, as the Minister Ray mentioned, there are a number of benefits here in this agreement for our particularly lamb meat exports. I believe it's, we have faced a 33% tariff into India. The Australians used to be on something similar. We had good trade into there. They got a reduction. They basically cut our lunch. This enables our sheep meat exporters to get back on a level playing field

0: with the Australians. We're the first country ever to secure a preferential access for apples. As been mentioned, kiwi fruit, manuka honey, these are important sectors in New Zealand, and we will get better access from that. I do, as a proud dairy farmer, I do want to touch on the fact that we're not getting a lot of dairy access, but that's probably no surprise to anyone in the dairy industry. I recall being at the 2019 World Dairy Summit, the chairperson of Amul Dairy, Dr. Sodhi, was speaking on a topic around South Asian trade or something like that, and completely out of the blue decided to tell all 1,000 audience members that there will never be a free trade deal with New Zealand for dairy access. And so it was pretty clear we'd just beaten India in the Test World Cricket Cup. That may have played into his reason to put the boot into New Zealand at that point in time. But we're always going to be up against it. But I guess the point I want to make is dairy is our largest... dairy is our largest industry here in New Zealand. And yes, it's been particularly tough. We haven't had great access through the India FTA. Previous to that, the EU FTA. Excellent access through the UK FTA. The one comment I might praise that I'll offer to the former Trade Minister. That's sort of a benchmark that we should aspire to in the future, quite frankly. But going forward, we do need to ensure that where we can break down barriers for our dairy industry, open up access, we've got to be more stronger on that, because it is our biggest industry. We do need to make sure we are creating more access to more markets for it. It's very important. But I do want to say we do support this bill and I commend it to the House.
1: Madam Speaker.
2: Dr. David Wilson.
1: I rise on behalf of New Zealand First to oppose this free trade agreement. Just at this particular time, I'd just like to take some grace from the House to remember the Honourable Jim Peters, MZN, MNZM, a true gentleman and a scholar, and his beautiful wife, Robin, who have contributed so much to New Zealand First. But he was very acute and very astute. So a key question, it's what I reflected overnight, is this agreement in our national interest? And I think this Parliament, we owe it to New Zealanders to actually answer that question. The national interest test is interesting. The Honourable Priyanka Radhakrishnan yesterday was eager to point out that some people here are racist and xenophobic. It's very interesting because the Honourable Phil Twyford was part of the process that led to the national interest test because he dared to question Chinese nationals buying houses and raising the prices in Auckland and those, and that kicked off the agreement between our leader and David Parker to come up with a national interest test. Well, I've got to say, it's just as well we've got one. Because as a new member, and there are plenty of members here who have been here a lot longer than me and have a lot of experience in this House, it seems a shame to me that the Minister has left the room. But it's very important for New Zealand to actually consider this. So, the process, Madam Speaker, is one that troubles me. We had a first reading whereby the agreement had already been decided. It then went to a select committee whereby the agreement had already been decided. We had a second reading where both of those occasions we had an opportunity to say and voice our reasons around why we disagree with this FTA. Now we're at third reading. Where was the debate on the agreement itself? Don't we owe it to New Zealanders to have that debate? Where and when were we, as New Zealand First, given the opportunity to contribute to shaping this FTA? We are a nationalist economic party, as a member from the Green Party said, and we hold the line on national interest, which is why we were so keen to get it in the place for us. And my reflection on this is that at this point in our journey as New Zealand, we've got an awfully big job ahead of us to rebuild our economy and to add value here so that we're not stuck in a constant primary produce export nation, that we will move towards more value-added exports and employ people on higher wages, which are all things that we as New Zealand First really, really want for our country. Now, let me say this about free trade. This one doesn't seem like free to me. This one seems more expensive to me. But yes, absolutely, opening up the opportunity to trade with the rest of the world is fundamental to this country's success. However, we need the ability to trade, and we don't want to trade away our competitive advantages. What we are playing with here are three crucial competitive advantages that New Zealand has in the world through horticulture, agriculture, and, of course, honey. So these things are really important to us. So there is reason for us to take some care around what we do with this free trade agreement. Now, the one that has come and debated and drawn a lot of heat is this outward investment of $35 billion to India. What has not come up is the fact that that investment is made on behalf of New Zealand by this Parliament for the private sector to invest. I'd like to know where they are.
2: How does that work?
1: I'd like to know where they are. Have we lined that up? Have we questioned them? Have we talked to them about how we're going to achieve this? Or have we just made this agreement? Have we just made this up as we're going along?
2: Who's got an answer to that?
1: So there are a number of things here that we're still not happy with. And we feel, as others do, that we needed the chance to actually participate in the development of this FTA. So, immigration has been traversed quite a lot here. The investment that we just talked about, the $35 billion. Now, what about the trade imbalance? We're dealing with a country that is 280 times our size. Do you think those two previous things add up in light of that? And the rising middle class in India? It is huge. They will swamp us if we are not sure about how we deal with this agreement. And yes, I agree with the Minister, and he has worked extremely hard, and I agree with him on the Chinese FTA. That is a true reflection of us taking on one of the biggest nations in the world and coming out with a good deal, right? It's worked for us, and we agree with that. However, this trade imbalance is really concerning for us. We know what we're dealing with here, and there are a number of things around it. Let me just take the Albemans, for example, reflecting what I've just said. Albemans go into value-added products. So we're exporting them. So come on, why would we do that? Why would we not keep those important ingredients, along with all the others, the bioactives around Manuka honey, and the bioactives, actually, and bio and functional foods around kiwi fruit, for example, our apples, the list goes on. Why aren't we investing that money in our own industry so that we can export those value-added products and take the benefit here for higher cost, higher wage jobs? It's so, so important to us. The rules of origin, we didn't cover much about that. But essentially, those ingredients go into other products and other nations will be interested in them. So how are we going to keep track of the rules of origin of our exports in that process? Good luck with that. The agricultural cooperation quotas done through the agreements and the action plans that we have in place. Now, do you think that that's not important? Actually, I do think that's important that we're going to be training India how to grow apples and grow kiwi fruit. I do actually think that's a bit of an issue for us. And we may have missed that Article 9.10 allows India to impose proportionate remedial measures to rebalance the concessions given to New Zealand under its tariff schedule if India determines that New Zealand has not fulfilled its commitment to investing $35 billion in their economy. There's so much more here. I'll jump down to financial systems. We're jumping into bed with one of the most advanced countries in the world in terms of technology, and we're looking at sharing our cooperation on digital payments, on UPI integration, fintechs, digital currencies, central bank digital currencies, data governance and sovereign data, scams, privacy and financial sovereignty. We haven't resolved those things ourselves, and yet here we are. It's in the free trade agreement. We're just going to go right ahead and join up to what's happening with India and see if we can manage ourselves through that process. Those are huge things. Blockchain is coming at us like there's no tomorrow. Do you think that we need to be concerned and involved in those processes with our new partner? Why is it even here? Why is it even in this agreement? We understand that our coalition partners want to usher this through, and we can see the opportunity as well. But as this is already agreed, and we have not, or we have had little chance to influence the outcome, were it not for our Labor Party agreeing to this FTA, it could not be called a government bill. So we've got a problem here right from the start, and this debate opened up yesterday as well. Suffice to say, we believe that New Zealanders deserve to know that our national interests are uppermost in our considerations. New Zealand First, our party, and our party's members and its constituents are not convinced. And we believe that many of the citizens and voters that support the parties in Parliament here are also in that place, supporting them similarly concerned. So we're going to ask New Zealanders, do you believe this is a good deal?
3: Members' time has expired. I'll just use the opportunity to point out to members that this is a debate not on the free trade agreement, but on the enabling legislation. And also to the member, it is inappropriate to mention the names of people who may or may not be in the House. Ricardo Menendez March.
4: Thank you so much, Madam Speaker. Seeing as this is the third reading, I'll just want to reflect a little bit on the debate and processes that we followed. I think there is something to be said about the reality that throughout history, trade has been a backbone of development of all peoples, exchanges of cultures, goods, ideas that has led to innovation. But as we evolve and our societies become more connected, in my view, trade deals should first and foremost benefit the working people of both nations involved in it, and the legislation enabling it should work towards that as well. And when I look at the legislation enabling this free trade agreement and the rhetoric, I think, that has been thrown in this debate more broadly, a reflection that I wanted to make, Madam Speaker, particularly in the contributions from other speakers, including from the government side, has been a lack of commentary on, for example, whether this legislation, which enables a trade agreement, furthers or protects labour rights. In the legislation, I don't see anything that, for example, enables binding language in relationship to labour rights. It's not covered in the dispute settlement chapter either. And I think this is something that is really a mess, because we should be concerned about the fact that our trade agreements are not enhancing labour rights amongst both nations. Or in the legislation that we've seen here and submitted in this process that touch on this, the select committee process. So reflecting on some of our submitters' concerns on this, I do think that the non-binding language on labour rights is particularly concerning due to the fact that India does have, unfortunately, a poor track record when it comes to labour rights. There are many workers in India who unfortunately still experience very little to no labour rights. And I think our contribution, both in the process in this legislation and more broadly, whenever we design trade deals, should be seeking to enhance the well-being of working class people across the globe. So I think this is particularly concerning. And I know that through this debate, while not explicitly in the legislation enabling the trade agreement, the immigration has nonetheless still been a component of the debate, including within this legislation because of the rhetoric that ties to it. I would encourage any members that would have raised concerns throughout this debate on the immigration components of the deal to reflect on whether their concerns are actually coming from a place of wanting to enhance labour rights across the board or whether they come from just more broadly scapegoating. We do share, though, our concerns with New Zealand First on the ability to genuinely enact some of the obligations or on foreign investment and actually being able to meet them, and echo the risks that exist of the unilateral ability for India to call back some of the tariff cuts if these are not met. I think this is something that particularly concerns us because we have not seen the evidence that we'll be able to meet those commitments, and therefore the sort of merit of this legislation which enables a trade deal then should be questioned as a result. And I particularly question the timing of this legislation to enable the trade agreement due to the reality that I think New Zealanders deserve a robust public debate on the merits of this trade deal. It should not be dangled as a sort of election win or sort of election cycle win by the government members. And I want to make sure that New Zealanders remain confident that the trade agreements that governments are signing us up to genuinely are to the benefit of everyday working people. And I regret that this debate and this process has not enabled this to be the case. I also welcome and want to reflect on the sort of Committee of the Whole House process that we underwent in this House. It was definitely unusual to see New Zealand First members blocking closure motions, and I welcome them onto sort of scrutinising government bills a bit more. Like, I think this actually is a good thing, where there are differences in government parties, that we actually do enable government parties to voice their differences and actually adequately try to scrutinise this. This is something the Green Party in the previous two terms we were in government actually took really seriously, and I would welcome this as actually a healthy part of our democratic processes. And I think it's good practice for members who may have not had the opportunity to perhaps scrutinise government bills to partake in these. But I think the more we're able to have legislation that follows due processes, that engages with the broader public, the Committee of the Whole House stages actually will be a lot richer and will be able to reflect those contributions. I do not think this legislation or the trade deal process has actually brought the public on board with enough information and engagement.
3: Tim van der Molen.
5: Thank you, Madam Speaker. Look, happy to take a call here on the final reading of this bill. It's a good piece of legislation that gives effect to an agreement that will be very valuable and meaningful for New Zealand. It's a shame the last couple of speakers have demonstrated a lack of understanding about the agreement and what is included, and indeed have not spent any time focused on the legislation itself. We made some pretty straightforward changes around the quota management process, Madam Speaker, to ensure that was efficient and reduced red tape where possible. We also put in stronger oversight for the Minister around the audit process and ensured that MPI was accountable like other quota managers, and indeed shortened up the appeal process timeframe. So all succinct things that I am confident will deliver a better outcome for us, so I commend it to the House.
6: Well done.
3: Venushi Walters.
7: Thank you, Madam Speaker. And like my colleague, the Honourable Damien O'Connor, I rise to speak in favour of the India FTA. What are now bills, two bills before us at this third reading? And as my colleague has pointed out, it isn't the agreement that Labor would have negotiated. It's not the legislation that precisely we would be bringing to the House, but it is a step in the right direction and one that allows us the opportunity to grow and develop the relationship between the two countries over the 15-year horizon. I know, Madam Speaker, as you've pointed out, we're not speaking about the agreement, but rather the legislation specifically. There is, of course, the important tether between the two, which is the commencement date. And as the Minister spoke to in the Chair earlier, the finalisation of the agreement itself is very much waiting for this legislation to pass, and then the agreement will come into force as well. So with the Speaker's permission, I did just want to acknowledge not only the Minister who's concluded the agreement, but also my colleague, the Honourable Damien O'Connor, and the Honourable Nanaia Mahuta last term for her work, which I'll speak to briefly in a moment. but also to thank Vangelis Vitalis, our chief negotiator, Richard Griffin, who was the lead on the legal team, and the broader MFAT staff who have played both a role in the agreement but also the drafting of the legislation, and who were in front of us at Select Committee answering many, many questions. And Madam Speaker, the agreement itself runs into 20 chapters that cover a range of issues that I won't speak about, because I feel like for me the important thing in terms of what it's doing is opening lanes, both lanes in terms of relationships across academia and trade and people-to-people contact, and really ensuring that New Zealanders into the future are fluent in both worlds. And so from an internationalist perspective, my view is that this is not only appropriate but so important in changing times. Others have referenced Liberation Day in the context of a changing world. That is important for the legislation that we're bringing to the House. It is important for timing and making sure that we're making the most of opportunities, not only for us, but for the young people coming out of university who are looking for those job opportunities. The Minister mentioned that one in every four jobs are connected directly to trade. Those are direct connections. There is so much opportunity ahead that the legislation that hopefully we will be passing today will present for young people as well. And Madam Speaker, if I could also recognise the role of the Indian community, who have rallied around the agreement and the legislation to give effect to the agreement, including the New Zealand Indian Central Association under the President Veer Carr, who's welcomed the agreement publicly and pushed for cross-party support, and the India-New Zealand Business Council, led by the Chief Executive Sunil Kaushal, who called the signing of the agreement a momentous occasion. And I know those community leaders have been watching this legislation pass through the House and will be welcoming the passage today. As I mentioned earlier, getting to the signing or to passage of legislation often requires work across parties for a number of years, and certainly that has happened in this case, beginning in many ways in February 2020 with Labor's India New Zealand 2025 plan that talked about the development of the relationship to this point. And that focused on things like strengthening our PhD programs with the University of Auckland, growing diplomatic relationships, and opening technical dialogue on how cyber relationships could develop and evolve. I mention this because we had some critique from New Zealand First members about how we were going to engage in the cyber technology space. That work has been done over the last several years, and it replicates some of our agreement with the EU and the UK as well. So this isn't a piece of legislation that has arrived in the House without that work being done in the background. And I do think members ought to be confident that there has been that cross-party support for years and for years. Now, in terms of getting to this legislation being in the House, Labor was privy to some discussions in the lead-up to the legislation being presented to the House. We were very firm on our view that there was a need for protections in the Labor space to match this legislation being brought to the House. So capacity for the Labor Inspectorate, but also legal advice being provided to those individuals who were coming to New Zealand to ensure that we didn't end up with a problem where we would have an escalation in terms of individuals who were being exploited through entering New Zealand on those visas. And we will continue to monitor that as this legislation passes and is enforced. But I would caution the House on the irresponsible use of language in terms of those visas. I spoke to this at second reading of the bill yesterday, in that the settings, when you look at them, and you just need to read through the settings of the visas, do not stretch our commitments to India in a grandiose, new, novel way. They reflect the visas that we already have under New Zealand law. They continue to allow for the minister's discretion in terms of policy settings, much like the other visas that we have as well. And indeed, when you look at the student visa settings, they are lower in terms of the guarantee of employment. So I do think that once this legislation passes, I would just caution members of the House to be responsible with their language in regards to what this legislation does and what it does not. Likewise, in terms of the investment commitments that multiple members have spoken about today and yesterday in the House, this is a duty to promote, and it is not one which can be clawed, where benefits in terms of tariff reduction can be clawed back retrospectively. So at the 15-year point, if a determination is made by India that we have not met that promotion obligation, the businesses, the exporters who have benefited over that 15-year period of time cannot have those benefits removed from them. It is very much forward-looking. Yesterday in Committee of the Whole, the Minister was questioned by New Zealand First members about the investment provisions into New Zealand, and the Minister made the very good point that those investment provisions in this legislation are a cut and paste of the provisions that are offered under other agreements as well. So there isn't preferential treatment, there is nothing new here, and if New Zealand First members are objecting to the investment provisions internally in relation to this agreement and this legislation, then one would think that they would also object to the identical provisions in the EU agreement, which they did not disagree with. And that is the point of discrimination that I spoke to earlier as well. So again, for those members, if they are validly concerned, that needs to be a line that they hold across agreements, and it is simply not in this case. New Zealand First members also lamented many times that they hadn't had sufficient say in this agreement and asked when New Zealand First had. They had it in Cabinet. They had more of a say than many parties in this House. And there was certainly an opportunity, if their intention was to change or alter the agreement and the legislation in any way, to do it in that scenario. As a member of the government, in terms of committing to this legislation, what should have happened at the stage that Cabinet agreed as a whole was that there should have been a commitment from the Foreign Minister to give effect to the promotion clause of that agreement, which must now be worked on. There must be a commitment going forward. Politics is politics. But we must remember that this is one in four jobs we're talking about in terms of export. There is an opportunity here for New Zealand to begin a relationship that we can certainly develop and improve on in the coming decade plus, and we would hope that members across the House can continue to work on this in the coming years ahead. I commend this bill to the House.
3: The Honourable Dr. Shane Retty.
8: Thank you, Madam Speaker. I'm very pleased to be a small part of this bill and to support it. And I think for those naysayers in the House over yesterday and today, I think the mantra with time will become true, that success has many fathers and failure will be an orphan. And I think those orphans will become fathers very quickly. With that, I commend this bill to the House.
9: Madam Speaker.
3: This is a split call. The Honourable Dr. Phil Twyford. Honourable Phil Twyford. My apologies.
9: Thank you, Madam Speaker, for that temporary elevation. I want to just add a few comments, actually three key points to those that have been made by my colleagues in this debate. As has been said a number of times, this agreement is far from perfect. It's not the agreement that Labor believes that it would have negotiated. But on balance, and this is the important point, on balance, we believe that this agreement is in New Zealand's national interest, and that's why Labor is supporting it. The key elements, I think, are significant reductions in tariffs for a list of key New Zealand exports that will make a difference, that will create jobs, generate wealth that our country needs. The argument about immigration in this and labour mobility in this agreement's been revealing in many ways. And I want to echo Vanushi Walters' comments that the immigration provisions in this bill do not open the floodgates, as some people have been arguing in this House and outside. They are actually quite constrained and quite modest and fit well within New Zealand's existing policy settings. The third and hotly debated issue has been the question of the commitment that New Zealand makes in this agreement to promote up to $33 billion of investment from New Zealand into India over 15 years. And we've raised questions about that from the beginning of this process, questioned its credibility and how prudent it is to have that kind of commitment in this agreement. Ultimately, it is about best endeavours. It's a commitment to promote, and the agreement does contain mechanisms for India over time to be able to review and assess whether or not New Zealand has met its commitment in this regard. I guess it's our hope that New Zealand exporters will price in, will factor in any risk associated with that clause, and by the time that the Indian government does come to assess whether or not we've met our commitments, that in fact so much shared value will have been created through this agreement that that particular provision will pale into insignificance. I want to say in relation to New Zealand First and Green Party colleagues in this debate that it is always okay, I believe, to be debating economic policy and policy considerations around trade agreements, whether you're coming from an economic nationalist perspective or other perspectives. And to David Wilson, I would say that I don't believe anybody, certainly in this side of the House, has suggested that New Zealand First's opposition to this bill or its conduct in this debate is in any way racist. I don't think it is. But actually, when New Zealand First's leaders in this House routinely denigrate people on the basis of their ethnicity or country of origin in this House and in the community, and use anti-immigration and anti-migrant rhetoric that ramps up a hostile and abusive climate towards people who have come to this country as migrants at some time in the past, that is racist and is highly regrettable. I want to make the final point that the geopolitical environment really is critically important in this, and Vanushi Walters made, I thought, some excellent comments on this. The direction of US foreign policy under the Trump administration removing the United States as any kind of reliable ally, whether it's in trade or security or anything else, has meant that and under New Zealand's independent foreign policy, which hopefully will become a lot more independent after the coming election, we have to look at other partners and other relationships. And India is the most populous country in the world, well on the way to becoming a great power. We must develop and deepen our bilateral relationship with India and other friends in Asia, including ASEAN. And this trade agreement is an important way that we can do that. And so, Madam Speaker, I'm glad to commend this bill to the House.
3: Katie Nimmin.
10: To the doubters and the haters, the doubters that thought we wouldn't get this done in a term, yet here we are, and to the haters who think that this is not going to make a difference, it will. It's going to make a massive difference for the people of Hawke's Bay and for New Zealand, and so with that, I commend the bill to the House.
3: Beautiful. The Honourable Priyanka Radhakrishnan.
11: Thank you, Madam Speaker. Now, this legislation, as many of us in this House have said, this is enabling legislation. It brings the New Zealand-India Free Trade Agreement that has already been signed into effect. And it does a bunch of things. It amends the Tariff Act 1988 and the New Zealand... and basically, it makes changes to allow for preferential tariff rates that have been agreed through the FDA. And that is good. As many of my colleagues on this side of the House have already said, while this is by no means a perfect FTA, it is not one that necessarily Labor would have landed on, and I will touch upon some of that in a short while, but it does for the first time give us preferential access for New Zealand honey, for example. A 66% tariff that will be cut to about three quarters of that over a 5-year period, and this amendment to the Tariff Act allows for this to happen. New Zealand wine, 150% tariff down to at least 50% or perhaps a quarter, 25% over 10 years, and further reductions that will match improvements that are granted through future to future FTA partners as well. So this part of the legislation goes towards allowing for the tariff reductions. There is also a part of this legislation that goes towards investment screening. So it amends the Overseas Investment Act 2005 and the Overseas Investment Regulations 2005 to lift the consent threshold for non-government Indian investors in significant business assets from 100 million to 200 million. On the point of the investment clause, though, Madam Speaker, that is a risk that Labor has repeatedly raised with the government, a risk of the necessity for effort towards $33 billion, New Zealand dollars, being invested in India. But again, there are a number of companies that asked for bipartisan support for the FTA, and they ultimately will have to wear the risk if at the end of the 15-year period, India unilaterally decides that New Zealand hasn't put enough effort into progressing that $33 billion of investment. That is one aspect of it that we didn't agree with. But on balance, as many others have said, we have supported the agreement, and therefore we support the enabling legislation that we are debating in the House today as well. Of course, this legislation also allows quota management systems for apples, for kiwi fruit, and manuka honey to be established through regulation. And an amendment paper that was already debated in the committee stage has split the bill in two. Which brings me, Madam Speaker, to a point around process of this legislation and of, given that it is enabling the FTA, of that as well. The government knew that they didn't have the numbers to pass this legislation, that they would need Labor's support to bring the FTA into force, and astonishingly, they chose to exclude us from the negotiation phase of it, from the early briefings, from any copy of unredacted advice at any point of this. And that is not how enduring trade policy is made. That is not how you treat the other major party in Parliament, who you will need to rely on to rescue your legislation. Well, the minister says, what did we do in government? We didn't have a split government that was fighting amongst themselves, where one aspect, one part of the government wouldn't support what the other part of the government was doing, where the foreign minister exited the chat. If we relied on the other major party in this House, we wouldn't have treated Parliament as an afterthought. We would have included the other major party right at the start of that process. So this is shoddy process from the government. And I will also then make the point that while the previous speaker who resumed his seat before I spoke said that there were many doubters who claimed that this government wouldn't be able to negotiate within one term, implying that it was all down to this government's negotiation skills. It wasn't. It wasn't, Tom Rutherford. That's not right, because it was very clear from the Indian side that geopolitical changes had meant that while New Zealand also had to look to diversify our trade, so did India. India's been actively negotiating 10 trade agreements in this time, whereas they had not been quite so inclined to be supportive of bilateral trade agreements prior to the US administration. So while members opposite may quibble about this, it is very clear from the Indian side that it wasn't down to just the power of negotiation by this government. Of course, there was a huge amount of work that was done before by the former Labour government, by Nanaya Mahuta, by David Parker, by Damien O'Connor, to strengthen the foreign relationship between the two countries that led to this as well. But the major point there is the shift in geopolitical necessities, or the US administration basically requiring India to look differently. The other point that I wanted to touch on in terms of what I said I would come back to previously, the fact that Labour would have done this differently, is our focus on our trade for all policy agenda that was developed by David Parker and the previous administration to ensure that trade delivers broad, equitable benefits across communities while also upholding Te Tiriti obligations and environmental standards, none of which, of course, is taken seriously by the current government in terms of their focus on negotiating trade agreements. I will also quickly touch on some of Labour's caveats when we agreed to support the FTA and now the enabling legislation as well that brings that agreement into force. We were very clear that we would also want to ensure that we strengthen protections against migrant exploitation in this country, that the government then needs to expand the Labour Inspectorate to fund at least 14 additional staff that are focused on addressing migrant worker exploitation, serious and complex immigration offending, and a few other things around faster visa changes, progressing the modern slavery bill, all of which the government has agreed to in principle, but must also deliver in full, including the progressing the modern slavery bill, which, of course, the previous government had done a fair bit of work on that. All this government needs to do is to progress that work. I also want to touch briefly on the issues or the reasons why certain other parties, like New Zealand First, have stated quite clearly that they won't support either the FTA or this enabling legislation, and that is the narrative around immigration. I agree absolutely with what my colleague, the Honourable Phil Twyford, had said. I know that David Wilson in his contribution specifically pointed to what I have said in the second reading. To underscore or to highlight what Phil Twyford said in response, which is absolutely correct, I was not referring to any New Zealand First members' contributions in the House on this legislation on this legislation. What I was referring to were comments made by the leadership of New Zealand First, by senior cabinet ministers who have continually subjected Indian New Zealanders to a rhetoric that paints them as a problem rather than a community to be valued, where through their claims of unfettered migration, I won't repeat the supposed hyperbole by some of their senior cabinet ministers, where they paint immigration, Indian migration, to be something that is out of control, a narrative that others, an entire group of New Zealanders, that has led to a barrage of vile and hateful comments online, graffiti outside an Auckland school that a number of Indian students attend, a number of children, Indian children attend, graffiti that calls for violence against Indians. That is hateful, racist, and xenophobic. And we all know that online violence can translate into physical violence in real life as well. And therein lies the irresponsibility of the foreign minister and senior cabinet ministers to stoke division and hate, to make a group of people feel less safe and like they don't belong simply because they may have a different skin colour or have been born somewhere else. And the prime minister, who did absolutely nothing, who called it out as racist but refused to act on it, for a party that talks about being tough on consequences. No consequences here, and that is wrong.
3: Time has expired.
12: Madam Speaker.
3: Miles Anderson.
12: Thank you, Madam Speaker. I'm thrilled to be able to take this call on the India Free Trade Agreement legislation bill as the chair of the Primary Production Select Committee, and as a farmer and grower myself, this piece of legislation is going to make a huge difference to the primary producers in New Zealand. And I think it's a disgrace that some parties are scaremongering to justify their opposition to this bill. And with that, I'd just like to commend the bill to the House.
3: Hamish Campbell Madam. Clearly was up first. Hamish Campbell.
13: Madam Speaker, it is a great honour to stand and rise and support.
3: I've got a point of order from Honourable Rachel Brooking. I hope it's not questioning my judgement. I have got very good peripheral vision, and Hamish, if it's a point of order about something else, I will take it.
14: It's a clarification, Madam Speaker, and that is that the member who had been making the speech, Miles Anderson, had not finished when the next member was standing up next to him, and he was standing up before me. I'm not disputing that question.
3: Yeah,
14: but is the ruling now that you can stand up whilst a person is still taking their call?
3: No, and that it's counts? Not. But Miles Anderson had clearly suggested he was signing off, at which point Hamish Campbell stood. You both stood up really quickly, but Hamish Campbell was first. Hamish Campbell.
13: Thank you, Madam Speaker. It's a great honour to stand up and speak in support of the Indian Free Trade Agreement Legislation Amendment Bill. This is a once-in-a-generation agreement that gives our exporters amazing access to 1.4 billion customers and an economy which is soon going to be the third biggest in the world. Therefore, I commend it to the House.
3: The question is that the motion be agreed to. Those of that opinion will say aye.
15: Aye.
3: To the contrary, no. Aye. The ayes have it. Party voters called, please, Clerk.
16: New Zealand National.
17: 48 votes in favour.
16: New Zealand Labour.
18: 34 votes in favour.
16: Green Party of Aotearoa New Zealand.
19: 15 votes opposed.
16: ACT New Zealand.
20: 11 in favour.
16: New Zealand First.
21: It's opposed.
16: Te Pāti Māori.
19: 4 votes opposed.
16: Taku Te Whiris.
19: 1 vote opposed.
16: Marimeno Kapakingi.
19: 1 vote opposed.
3: I'll just remind members too that there was should be quiet during voting, and this time it was mostly the people on my left, where it's normally the people on my right that make the most noise.

0: Thank you. The ayes are 93, the noes are 29. The question is agreed.
1: India Free Trade Agreement Legislation Amendment Bill, third reading. India Export Quotas, Apples, Kiwi Fruit and Manuka Honey Bill, third reading.
0: I call on Government Order of the Day, number 3.
1: Local Government System Improvements Amendment Bill, committee stage.
0: I declare the House in committee for consideration of the Local Government Systems Improvement Amendment Bill.

0: Members, the House is in committee on the Local Government System Improvements Amendment Bill. I am aware that the Government released two APs containing substantive new policies just a few hours before the House started sitting. This committee stage may therefore take longer to ensure that members have time to fully examine those new APs. We start with part one, which is the part which is the debate on clauses 4 to 22, amendments relating to system improvements. The question is that part one stand part. Tangi Utikiri.
1: Kia ora, thank you, Madam Chair, and thank you for identifying the fairly late landing of those two amendment papers. My first question is just some clarity to help us move through this as swiftly as we can, but also in a logical form. The two amendment papers from the Minister, the most recent ones, I take number 803 is dealt with in part one, and his other one is dealt with in part two, but perhaps the Minister can assist the committee in terms of clarifying that. But I'll move on to a couple of the issues that I have in terms of wanting to raise them with the Minister. The first is clause four, and Madam Chair, just signalling that certainly as Labor's local government spokesperson, it is my intention to move through these matters in a chronological clause order. And as I dispense with things, I'll just move on to the next one rather than jumping all around the place. But if we start, Madam Chair, with clause four, this is the amended purpose for the piece of legislation. And what it is seeking to do, and this was clarified in the Select Committee in terms of a starting point, is to effectively remove a broader approach in terms of what the purpose of local government is. Now, what we see there is a little bit of a change in terms of the ordering of the language that is there. But my question to the Minister is why is it the case that the government intends to simply remove a reference to local government, given they are decision makers and representatives, just like every single person in this Parliament is, of the local community? Why is it that there is a need to remove that reference of effectively councils and decision makers playing what is a clear broader role in terms of meeting the needs of local communities, and replacing it with what is a much more narrow definition in terms of that focus on infrastructure? This is not to say that infrastructure needs are not being addressed by local government, perhaps in terms of their consideration. There are other conversations around revenue around that and what the prioritisation might be, but this is fundamentally around what is the purpose of local government in terms of its existence. And so my first question is really around why that broad nature of the role has been removed and a pure narrow focus on the issue of infrastructure, on services and the regulatory functions that councils undertake.
0: Thank you. Honourable Rachel Brooking.
2: Thank you, Madam Chair. I will follow Tangi Utikiri's lead in terms of how we're working through this, but I do very much encourage the Minister to engage with us on these late amendment papers and where he sees those as fitting into the debates. Just a very basic process question there. But my question on clause four, which is section three, amended purpose, is that, as we've just heard, there's now this focus on things. So that is infrastructure, public services and performance of regulatory functions, and I'm looking at the bill rather than one of the Minister's amendment papers. So noting that there is this big amendment paper 565, and that appears to be the whole bill, but in the amendment paper form. And then there are these two newer amendment papers released yesterday, and they are 803 and 755. So we might have a bit of jumping around, Madam Chair, but I'm looking just at the bill as it was reported back from Select Committee. And so, as I was saying, the purpose moves on to things, and those things being infrastructure, public services and performance of regulatory functions. And when I looked back at the Local Government Act 2002, there doesn't appear to be any definitions for infrastructure or public services or performance of regulatory functions, either performance or regulatory. And I couldn't see one in either what is reported back from the Select Committee or when I've been looking at the Minister's amendments. So could he please comment on whether he expects that there will be interpretations or definitions for them somewhere that I've misplaced? And if there are no definitions for them, then what does he see them in? In terms of infrastructure, we've just had a lot of discussion in the resource management replacement bills about infrastructure and whether or not this can include, say, green infrastructure. So it might be trees that are going to soak up the rain and prevent flooding. Can they be considered as infrastructure? That's a real question. And we've had the Aotearoa Circle do a lot of work on the importance of nature-based solutions. Does that fit into the definition of infrastructure? And then we've got public services. And I note there's other changes that we'll get to that talk a bit more about what might be public services. But does the Minister think that a public service would be putting on a Matariki festival? Is that a public service? Or does he see public services as being more about

0: Mike Davidson.
1: Thank you, Madam Chair. And like my colleagues, I too want to work through this one clause by clause and also get some clarification exactly where the new amendment papers sit in this debate we're having at the moment. And I do also want to start on clause for the amended purpose, which is obviously changing section 3D, which is around the broad role in promoting social, economic, environmental and cultural wellbeing. And obviously that's now been changed to focusing on infrastructure, public service and the performance of regulatory functions. And my question is actually whereabouts environmental enhancement and protection sits within that scope, which is obviously quite an important remit that councils have had for a long time, and to kind of remove that visibility from the purpose is concerning. And I do have an amendment paper that is time stamped 16 September 2026 90907, which just adds one wee extra point to this clause. So there will be a D Roman numeral 4 environmental enhancement and protection. And I think it's actually really an important addition to the purpose, because it does ensure that actually there's it's in plain sight that the roles of council will be to actually look after their environment, because the environment is actually really important in many aspects, including the waterways, wetlands, reserves that actually also act as a kind of infrastructure. And I know my colleague talked about the definition of infrastructure, so it's important that we do consider what that looks like. But actually the actual role of councils in environmental enhancement and protection, I think, is also required into this purpose to ensure that they have the ability to clearly be outlined with the role of local government, that is a core component of the purpose of local government. So my question is, will the Minister accept my tabled amendment around including environmental enhancement and protection, and if not, why not? Thank you.
2: Madam Chair.
0: The Honourable Simon Watts.
2: Thanks, colleagues, for questions, and I will do my best to engage regularly in regards to back and forth on the questions that are being asked in regards to this bill. In regards to the questions asked around the amendment papers, from my perspective, Amendment Paper 755 amends both parts of the bill, and Amendment Paper 803 deals specifically with Part 1. From a point around definition, the definitions included and are included.
0: Point of order, Richard Booker. Put up his microphone.
2: Oh, sorry. How's that?
3: And can you repeat just what you said about the second amendment paper? You said something, I couldn't catch it. Thank you.
2: So Amendment Paper 803, which is in regards to development contributions, it does not amend the bill as reported back. It is all new, and in that context, it is related to Part 1. From my assessment, obviously the clerk may have a differing view, but I'm just giving you my view.
4: Can I just suggest that the Schedule 2 that is in there, AP, is in Part 2.
2: Part 2, okay. Okay, we're all on the same page on
4: yes.
2: that?
4: Point of order, Mike.
1: Sorry, I also couldn't hear the very first amendment.
2: I'll repeat again. Okay, so thanks, colleagues. I was just giving you all some kudos and engaging and saying we'll do so proactively. In regards to AP 803, amendment paper will relate to Part 1. In regards to Amendment Paper 755, that amends both parts of the bill. In regards to the questions around definitions, I'd refer the member to Section 197, which does include a number of definitions regarded. That was actually some of the feedback from the Select Committee process to have more defined terms as part of the legislation. There was a question in regards to community facilities asked by the member and the definition of that. The core services are services that the public

0: generally accept as being core council business. And in regards to core services related to community facilities, which was an area that the Select Committee requested to be added to the bill, which we accepted, would include aspects such as libraries, museums, reserves and other community and recreational facilities.
1: Camilla Billett.
2: Thank you, Madam Chair, and a pleasure to take part in this committee stage on the Local Government System Improvements Amendment Bill. I just had a few questions around the initial clauses four, five, and six, which are kind of, if I may surmise, to say that they are looking at essentially what the Minister or the Government is amending the purpose of the local government system to be. And the reason I wanted to take a call on this, and I know colleagues have had some very specific questions about this, but is to ask the Minister, and you know, I stand here as an MP from Auckland, and I know the Minister is also from Auckland, and I reflect on the comments that the Minister and his colleagues made around the importance of localism over an extended period of time, and I wanted to ask, how does the stated role of the of local authorities fit with the ministers? And I know we're talking about the amendments in more detail today, but in terms of how they fit with the purpose, how does he see the local governments that are working in New Zealand and speaking specifically from an Auckland context being able to meet the priorities of that they establish for themselves and their communities when the Minister and his colleagues have consistently undermined that through making unilateral, unconsented decisions around the internal processes that lead to decision-making for their community? Does the Minister think that local authorities, when we look at their purpose and when we look at how they must have play a broad role, as it states in Clause 4, in meeting the current and future needs of their communities, are they able to make independent decisions as local representatives about the types of views and perspectives that they take into account before setting their priorities? Because it's all very well to say that local government must, as a purpose, meet the current and future needs of their communities. But how, Minister, are they meant to be able to do this when they have central government coming in and stating that the way that they choose to make their decisions and the people they choose to be involved in what they determine is important for their local communities is unilaterally, according to central government, not good enough?
3: Oh, the Honourable Simon.
0: Well, thanks, Madam Chair. Well, firstly, you know, I strongly refute the statements made by the member in regards to this government. What we inherited as a government was a situation around the purpose of local government that was well-being. Well, no one in this country can define the scope of well-being, and it basically includes everything. And as a result of that, we've got councils as monopoly spending local communities, ratepayer money on everything. And we've got so many examples, including going down the road in Wellington here, of just wasteful spending. And so I make no apology for narrowing the definition and the purpose statement in regards to Clause 4 to say that they need to meet the current and future needs of communities in good quality, cost-effective and local infrastructure, public services and performance of regulatory functions. No apology for being very specific on what local government should deliver and what it should not. And one of the challenges that we inherited is the definition was so loose and wide is that councils did not have clarity of what their core purpose was. And the changes that we've made, which was recommended through the Select Committee process in regards to clauses 4, 5 and 6, have defined that. And we should have cost-effective in the definition. We should ensure that councils are delivering services to their community in a cost-effective manner. I mean, that sort of, for many, is common sense. I appreciate many on my left don't have that same common sense. But that is the reality, and that's what we're doing.
1: Celia Wade-Brown.
4: Thank you, Madam Chair. I wanted
3: wondered if the Minister would like to elucidate a little further on wasteful spending. Does he think wasteful spending includes buying the land and then the building for Tarkina Conference Centre, which is surely fundamental to economic well-being? Does he think wasteful spending in Wellington would include the support for Zealandia and for Predator Free? Or does he think that supporting World of Wearable Arts as an event that brings a huge number of people and a huge amount of positivity to the city would be examples of wasteful spending? And if not, does he think that local communities are incapable, during consultation, of saying what they think is important for a city or a district?
4: Madam Chair.
1: Tony Utakiri.
5: Thank you, Madam Chair. I think I infer from the Minister's most recent exchange, I was going to ask him about, well, what evidence is there around the previous definition there, basically preventing councils from operating effectively. I infer from the Minister's response that it's because this definition of well-being is something that can't be kind of measured. That's what I'm hearing from the Minister. So I'll move on to my next question. When we're looking at the purpose, which we know is the overriding sort of focus of local government and what it can, can't, should or shouldn't do, the question for the Minister is, how does the suggested change outlined in Clause 4 as the purpose, how does that provide any assistance to councils in the sector who are dealing with a whole range of issues that on first glance you may actually think is not perhaps covered? And some aspects of that, things like community safety. How are councils going to address issues of community safety outlined under the proposed purpose here? If it's still possible, where would he see that fitting in? Another example could be around the engagement of young people or homelessness in terms of the approach that that might bring for councils. And I see the responsible ministers just in the chamber here today. So how are these sorts of things going to be able to be undertaken by councils given the change in definition? We could go a little bit further and talk about climate adaptation. Yes, there are aspects of infrastructure there, but if councils are not either preemptively or responsively undertaking some infrastructure piece, but are doing pieces of work to mitigate or to adapt, where does that fit in terms of the proposed change outlined in Clause 4? It might be, maybe the Minister, you actually think that those are things that fall outside the purpose of local government. So I think it is important to get some clarity around whether that is the case or not. I would like to also just focus on economic growth. Celie Wade-Brown has just touched on that. Where in Clause 4 can the provision for councils to have as its purpose the economic growth opportunities for their communities? Where there are communities where there is potential population decline, how are councils able to turn their mind to effectively doing work in that space, if at all? Actually, it'd be interesting to hear, does the Minister see that there actually is a role for local government in that regional economic development space? If I think about my own community, our council, alongside our neighbouring Manawatu District Council, effectively fund the local economic development agency, CEDA, Central Economic Development Agency. Where would those sorts of spending decisions, priorities fall within the purpose? Because I think that, you know, there is an acceptance, certainly in my community, that the work they do is really important in terms of generating opportunities. So where does economic development sit within the purpose? Be helpful for the Minister to identify that.
1: Honourable Rachel Brooking.
6: Now, going back to my question about definitions of infrastructure, public services and performance of regulatory functions, the Minister before mentioned and has answered to me section 197, and I presume he means section 197 of the principal legislation, and that says in this subpart and schedule 13, and then lists some definitions. So that and I can't see any amendments to 197 in the bill. It might be in an amendment paper that I haven't picked up. But those definitions in 197 are limited to that specific part of the Act, and that part of the Act has to do with things like development contributions. So, but there's more, Madam Chair, because not only does that not apply to the purpose section, it also doesn't use the same words. So where there are some of the words are familiar, so the word infrastructure is used, but only with the word community in front of it. So that means land or development assets on land owned or controlled by the territorial authority for the purpose of providing public amenities, and includes land that the territorial authority will acquire for that purpose. So that is different from, because that definition is community infrastructure and is what is applied to development contributions. It is different from infrastructure, which I presume would be wider. Maybe the minister was saying, well, community infrastructure is a subset of infrastructure, and infrastructure in fact includes much more than community infrastructure, because also defined at 197 is network infrastructure, and that means the provision of roads and other transport, water, wastewater and stormwater collection and management. But there are still many types of infrastructure that we can argue over that would not be included in either network infrastructure or community infrastructure. And I note, going back to these RMA debates that we've had recently, we've been told by every provider of everything that they are critical infrastructure and should be considered infrastructure. So I think we even got to the level of our private early childhood centres were infrastructure. So it is really important that we're clear about what this definition of infrastructure means and the purpose of the Local Government Act, and if it is wide or narrow, because the Minister has told us that it's important that we get rid of the wellbeings because they are not specific enough. He said, when we're being very specific, this definition is not very specific. It could mean a whole lot of things. And I have heard, I think this minister, or definitely other ministers from his government, say that a garden on the roof of a bus stop is terrible, wasteful spending. Now, when I have seen gardens on top of bus stops, they have been stormwater infrastructure. Madam Chair, they have been there. There is a whole lot of science behind this as well, and they are there to slow down the water getting to the roads and causing flooding. So is that included in the definition of infrastructure? So his answer before gave me no help whatsoever. And then public services, they're not defined in 197 either, neither is the performance of regulatory functions. And I know he went over the page to 11A, where there is this change so that museums are specified, something else is specified, can't see it now, but that does not address my question of the definitions of these words. Do we look to other legislation? Is he saying that 197 is it? Are there any other changes to 197? Does he take my point that if these are left undefined, then in fact he is undermining his own objective, which is to be very specific? By having these terms undefined, it's not specific, and therefore it will be important for the Hansard that he gives some indication of where he thinks they will go, and do those public services include the festivals that that now have been mentioned a couple of times? The Minister has not answered that question.
0: Madam Chair.
1: The Honourable Simon Watts.
0: Thank you for that. If I could just ask if you could mention the clause that you're referring to, it will help me to be more specific with my answer in regards to that. There are 22 clauses in this part, and I know that we've just focused on one so far. So the purpose question related to clause 4, the new purpose does not stop any councils from doing these things. The question was related to economic growth more broadly. However, the new purpose does force councils to prioritise on that purpose first and foremost. And one of the aspects is obviously infrastructure, and infrastructure investment enables economic growth. And so it's not, we don't want the legislation to try and legislate for every single activity that one can imagine and think of. We know that that is not practical nor going to be possible. So any legislation, including this, uses broader terms, which are outlined very clearly in clause, which talk about community purpose, the cost-effective aspect of that, and the delivery of the public services. So I'll leave it there.
1: Camilla Ballard.
2: Thank you, Madam Chair, and just want to continue the conversation with the Minister in relation to 5.1a when we're talking about the clause that defines cost effective. And I think this is a very interesting intervention on behalf of the government, and I have a few questions for the Minister around this. When we are looking at cost-effective, and I appreciate his comments that it's not possible for the government to legislate for every different type of activity that a local government may do, and of course that's the case, but what the government has decided to do is to put a definition into a bill that governs the actions of local government and put that definition of cost-effective in, but it isn't clear to me, and I'm interested in the Minister's answer to this question, who is the arbiter of whether or not a decision is cost-effective? Because there are a few things, and reading the clause, there are issues that the clause itself raises in terms of the types of functions that local government could be involved with, for example, infrastructure, for example, public services, that may have decisions that need to be made on the basis of common sense and the basis of knowledge of their community. And it may be that there is infrastructure decisions that might be more expensive than the cheapest possible option, but that infrastructure is likely to last longer, that infrastructure is likely to require fewer repairs, therefore saving the ratepayer over the long term. Those types of decisions are a matter of judgment, and what we have seen with this government and the attitude to local government is a refusal to allow local government a respectable level of autonomy to be able to make those types of judgments. So what I want to know is, when he talks about cost effective, is it in his view what is cost effective, or is it in the view of what the local council considers to be the most cost-effective, accepting that they are elected and they have the right to make decisions on behalf of their community and they may have more awareness than central government? Or is it an objective standard that some third party will be able to impose? Or, conversely, is it something that would only apply in situations where there is such a clear lack of compliance with this particular clause that would be the only place or the only time that there would be a challenge in relation to the cost effectiveness of local government? Or is this simply meant to be a directional instruction from central government, which we know delegates responsibility to local government, to say, well, you should be cost-effective, but we're actually not going to follow up on this? So there's a lot in here, and there are a few examples that I think the Minister may want to think about. In Auckland, we know that we had devastating floods in relation to the Auckland floods in 2023. We know that the city wasn't prepared for the amount of water that came down, and we had terrible consequences for the people who died in that tragedy. We had terrible consequences for homeowners. We had terrible consequences for infrastructure. It was a tragic event, and it was near to Cyclone Gabrielle, which also had impacts on Auckland, but generally a very, very disruptive and terrible chapter in relation to how our infrastructure was able to deal with the effects of climate change induced severe weather events. So if the Auckland Council is making decisions that are more expensive but do provide greater resilience for their communities in relation to flood protection, will they be compliant with this clause 5.1a, which sets out the definition of cost effective, or won't they be, and who will be the judge of that? When we look at decisions that council makes that may be a choice, a judgment call, is the minister saying with this clause that he's going to be stepping in and involving himself in those judgment calls, or is he going to allow local government the respect to be able to make decisions in the best interest of their community that are cost effective in the short or the long term?
4: Madam Chair.
1: Honourable Simon Watts.
0: I thank the member for the question in regards to clause 5.1a on page 4. That clause actually includes the definition that the member is referring to. So it is defined, it is a defined term, and it outlines clearly what we are referring to in regards to what is cost effective. And again, the member can see that. It's also based on the definition of public value in the latest government procurement rules. And so we have taken that consistency. It is important to be clear and concise in regards to what we expect of local government to deliver. Again, that is helpful than something that is undefined and therefore is opened to significant interpretation. But the points that the member has raised in regards to infrastructure such as wastewater or stormwater to prevent flooding, which I acknowledge to the member and for many in the room, is a significant issue and concern for our communities. The definition clearly states is that when these decisions are made, they need to be considered from a perspective of value for money. They need to be using resources effectively and economically and without waste, and taking into account the total costs and benefits. And so I don't think those are, again, at all unreasonable, but at the moment those checks and balances aren't specified in a way in which we are intending they are here. And as a result of that, then local governments can proceed with decision-making in a more robust manner than what they have been able to do in the past.
1: Honourable Rachel Brooking.
6: Thank you, Madam Chair. I'll move on to Clause 5 now as well, which is the interpretation. I'm just wondering about community outcomes, which is defined, and again, relation to that infrastructure, public services and performance of regulatory function. But what I'm interested in is the link between the outcomes that the local authority aims to achieve in meeting the current and future needs of communities for those infrastructure, public services and performance of regulatory functions. So just if the Minister can clarify that those outcomes are quite different, and if he could explain how it is that the outcomes are different from the underlying infrastructure, public services and performance of regulatory functions. So would an example be you have infrastructure and a public service to provide public transport, but the outcome you are looking for is people using buses? Is that how he sees that link between the outcome and has listed three things that that go to the purpose of local government? And then a subsequent follow-up question from the definition discussion, if we can call it that. The performance of regulatory functions, does he consider that that includes biodiversity functions that are included in the Resource Management Act? That's a specific question on that performance of regulatory functions. It wasn't in the list that, well, I mentioned the Resource Management Act, but I was actually thinking more of the consenting functions under the Act rather than the biodiversity. Also biosecurity functions as well. Thank you, Madam Chair.
1: Mike Davidson.
7: Thank you, Madam Chair. I also have some questions on Clause 5.1a, and they're different questions to what we heard before around cost effective. And my questions relate to 51A and 51AB. And the first one is where it talks about using resources effectively, economically, and without waste. And so that's actually a very strong term, without waste. Using resources effectively, economically, and without waste. And I think it's really important to establish what this actually means. And are we saying that cost-effective means that councils need to aim for zero waste in their delivery of infrastructure and public services, given that word without waste? Because that's actually significant legislation, if that's the case, and it's very rigid. It's not flexible, it's rigid, it says without waste. So it'd be good to get some clarification from that, because the way that can be interpreted is that actually councils need to look at their projects and actually do them as zero waste projects, which is actually good, but it'd be nice to know if that's the case when he refers to without waste. And the other part of that is 51AB, taking into account the total costs and benefits of decisions or actions. And obviously BCRs are very topical in councils, and especially transport projects. And I'm curious if the Minister, Madam Chair, has any thoughts on what, if you look at a transport project, is there a BCR in mind, a threshold, that a transport project should meet for it actually to be considered cost-effective? For example, maybe two. Let's get in real value for money. If for every dollar you invest, you get benefits of two. And so it'd be really good to know if there is a threshold the Minister would recommend that actually BCRs should meet when councils take into consideration costs and benefits. And the other question I have around 51AB is, the total cost. And for clarity, do the total costs mentioned in this new definition refer to the total costs of the infrastructure of public services delivered over time or just in the short term? And what would that look like in practice for a new infrastructure project like a bridge? So there's three questions I'm asking around that definition of cost effectiveness. One is around the definition of without waste and whether that means that councils need to be aiming for zero waste in their projects. And the other one is around the BCRs, and actually does the Minister have in mind, when we're looking at transport projects especially, is there a BCR threshold that councils need to meet for transport projects before they are considered cost effective, which I think actually a really important clarification to make so councils can actually know what to aim for when they're doing their projects. And lastly is around the total costs, and actually are we looking at total costs, is this for short term, are we looking long term over the span, especially infrastructure projects which are designed to last for generations. So they are my three questions around clause 5 1A, A and B around the interpretation of cost effectiveness.
0: Thank the member for his
1: Simon Watts.
0: For his questions in regards to clause 5 1A and B. Three questions there. The question in regards to total costs relates to the long-term view. In regards to the questions around specific examples on the BCR for transport projects, it is not the intent of the legislation to be definitive around the specific threshold points in which is deemed appropriate. Those mechanisms in regards to assessment already exist within the transport arena. The purpose here is to ensure that there is consideration around any deployment of investment with those rigour, and obviously at the moment some parts of our system already have that, but other parts don't. So this is to ensure we have consistency. Lastly, the question in regards to without waste. That doesn't mean zero waste, but it does imply and mean that councils, when making decisions in regards to investment decisions, that they should do so in a way in which is obviously minimising waste as much as possible. And at the end of the day, the assessment or the mechanism, to the member's point around who will judge, At the end of the day, that will be the ratepayer in the community that will have that assessment judgment. Again, the precedent here is to apply, you know, that needs to be a consideration. And I think some of the feedback that we've had from councils is you know, the ability to be quite specific around expectation and having that within legislation then ensures that through their processes and procedures that apply, that they have those questions as part of a formal decision-making process. And a result of that, the intent is that, you know, the finite amount of capital that is available to be deployed by councils to a wide range of projects which communities want will be best targeted or more efficiently targeted than the status quo.
1: Tangi Utakiri.
5: Minister, I have a question on Clause 5, but just on Clause 4, I do have an amendment paper number 651 that the Minister hasn't indicated whether he supports that or not, so I'll just park that with him. I also have an amendment paper relating to amending Clause 5, which is 652. It will seek to delete subclause 1 in its entirety. I think I know what the Minister's view on that might be, but I'll give him the chance to indicate that. But just in terms of five, now, when we're looking at the definition of community outcomes, the word that's used there on behalf of the local authority, Madam Chair, is where it aims to achieve something. Now, we all know that, you know, the definition of aim can be aspirational in many regards, from community to community. And that does obviously depend on context. But I take on board the responses that the Minister has given around who makes these decisions, and it sounds as though it's a little bit up in the air there. But I'm interested in his thoughts around the definition in Clause 5, permitting or encouraging councils to effectively prioritise lower cost options about anything, a whole range of different things, over what might be a higher cost option, but it could provide a more durable, longer lasting sort of solution to something. Now, we've already touched on climate adaptation, for example, where some of the costs could be perhaps not the lowest cost option, but still could ensure longevity in that the investment is such that you're actually saving money in the long run because you are mitigating against particular decisions that we all know, most of us know in this house, will naturally happen over time. So I guess it's just from the Minister, and maybe the saving word is around good quality, so maybe it is a qualitative view on a particular decision to be taken by a council, which financially, in terms of the raw dollar cost, Madam Chair, might not be the cheapest option, but in the greater scheme of things might still be the better option for the community in the long run. So I'm just wanting to get some clarity that this is not going to fully constrain council's democratic ability to make decisions in that particular sort of vein.
1: Honourable Minister.
0: Thanks, Madam Chair. Just for the members' feedback, I do apologise, but I won't be accepting his amendment papers, and nor for the member for the Greens either. Not consistent with government policy. In regards to the member's question around cost effective and does this in effect mean lowest cost, the answer is no in that regard. This is about, as the definition notes, value for money, and the clear definition in regards to effective and economic and in regards to the point around waste. It's an and consideration. This is about value for money. And obviously, when we think about adaptation or, say, flood resilience projects, then the total cost and benefit across the project needs to be considered, including the fact, is that investment going to be effective, economic, and reducing waste? And so in that context, that is for the council to decide in terms of the appropriateness of deployment of that investment to meet the needs of the problem they're trying to solve.
1: Camilla Ballard.
2: Thank you, Madam Chair, and just following on from the Minister's response to some of those questions, thank the Minister for being engaged in this committee project, committee stage. Accepting that there are some questions on the table, the answer that the Minister gave in relation to my previous questions on 518 appeared to be that there will be no necessary way of checking or enforcing cost effectiveness apart from the election that all local government representatives are subjected to anyway. That I'm happy to be corrected, but that appeared to be his response to that question. So that essentially is the status quo, that members of the public are able to hold their elected representatives to account if they don't like the spending decisions or the decisions that they make collectively for the community. So I wanted to know what then is the purpose of, apart from signalling that this is something that the government thinks is good, which may be a legitimate policy or legislative flag, is there any other way that this is actually going to be effective? Because what he's just described is what happens currently at the moment. And there is a tiny fishhook to that, which is when you put obligations in legislation, there is a much clearer pathway for individuals who may want to challenge the decisions of their locally elected authorities through mechanisms such as judicial review determinations to take those particular cases. They may not like a project, they may not want to wait until the next local body election in order to cast their vote for someone who someone else who stands for something different. So they may take matters into their own hands and they may say, you are council acting inconsistent with 51A of the Local Government Systems Improvement Amendment Bill. I am going to take a judicial review and I am going to get you to respond to that because you're not being held to account. And so if we think about the use of public money and the Minister's state of objective here of making sure that every cent of local government spending is used in the most cost-effective way possible, that outcome appears to be contradictory to that, because that would mean that local government are spending money justifying decisions that they're already made. And the reason that they're able to do that is partly empowered by the change that the Minister has put in place, which essentially allows, in his summation of the effectiveness, exactly the same procedure that currently exists in terms of holding democratic elected members to account. So just wondered if the Minister
8: proposed. Honourable Minister.
0: Madam Chair, thanks, Member, for the question. I mean, look, the reality of what we are doing here is to set a very clear expectation through legislation around what the purpose is of local government. And it is therefore the role of local government to take that on board and get on with it and deliver those services to their communities. The Minister of Local Government, as a member will be aware, does have a range of powers to intervene in local government matters as and where the threshold is met, which is generally a very high threshold for intervention. But there are powers that from time to time ministers in this role across governments do utilise where the governance mechanisms within council are not delivering upon their purpose and therefore there is an intervention. I think that is the subtle balance that one is operating here. But what we are doing here is being very clear and concise on what we require as the purpose of local government, and as a result of that, that clearer definition around purpose ensures that what they do will be delivering services that communities expect in a way in which delivers value for money. And that versus the status quo is an important point of difference.
8: I'm just going to make a point before we carry on. And obviously at the beginning of this committee we talked about, a few hours before the House started sitting with some APs, so I'm not wanting to rush this section. Just wanting to say that we've spent quite a bit of time on Clause 5. So if anyone wants to take a call, if there's anything to round up on Clause 5, we could then move forward again. Okay? Honourable Rachel Brooking. Oh, sorry, I know, I'll come to you. I'm aware you want to take a call.
9: Question.
8: Great, thank you. Honourable Rachel Brooking.
6: Thank you. A small question on Clause 6, which is the new purpose of local government rather than the purpose of the Act, and then I'll move on to Clause 7. So I'm just wondering on Clause 6, at C, I'm wondering if C is just totally redundant or not, and if the Minister can explain why it's not redundant. And that is because of the use of the phrase by fulfilling. So C is about supporting local economic growth and development. Excellent. And then it says, by fulfilling the purpose set out above, which is the needs of the communities for infrastructure, public services and performance of regulatory functions. So is that use of the word fulfilling supposed to restrain the purpose of local government with regards to local economic growth and development, because it's only doing that growth and development where it's carrying out its functions regarding infrastructure, public services and performance of regulatory functions? Or are they able to do more than that as well? Is the use of the word fulfilling constraining the work supporting the local economic growth, or am I overreading that? But if I'm not overreading it, if it is constrained, then what is the point of that subparagraph C? It would seem redundant. Now, moving on to clause 7. This is the new section 11A, and the minister was referring to it a little bit before. These are the core services, and the core services are listed at sub 1A through to E, and I think that's the same on the amendment paper. Yes, it is. But what I'm interested in is how these A to E differ from the Roman 1 to 3 that we've been talking about in the preceding clauses. So all the purpose language is about infrastructure, public services and regulatory functions. Yet here the language is different, and it's network infrastructure. So presumably that is the subset of infrastructure. It is public transport systems, services, etc. And I note that in performing its role of local authority, it must have particular regard to these core services. So could the minister explain to us why it is that those core services are chosen and how they differ from the infrastructure, public services and performance of regulatory functions? And if the particular regard is just to say, if you're wondering whether or not something is Romans 1 to 3, infrastructure, public service, or regulatory functions, and you're not sure if it is, don't worry, because you can still have particular regard to it under 11A if it is a public transport service, for example. Is that how it's supposed to link? Or is it actually acting in totally the reverse, and is it meant to be a narrowing of those Roman 1 to 3 infrastructure, public services and regulatory functions? So is it saying, actually, when you're performing your role, Council, what we really want you to look at is just these core things, even though we've just told you that your purpose is wider than that? So my question is about that interaction, the systems interaction between the purpose of the local government, which is for all infrastructure, versus the core services, which is not all infrastructure, it is restricted to network infrastructure, and then these other things that are listed. So that is a sort of a structural question. And then I have one other question on this, and that is at E, where the Minister referred to the specification here of libraries, museums, reserves and other community and recreational facilities. And I'm particularly interested in that word facilities, because that sounds like it must be a thing to be a facility. So my question here is a specific one, and that is E only related to CapEx? Is that only capital development for the library, the museum, the reserve? Or is it also for the operational expenditure of those things? And if so, should facilities include some other word like functions or operations as well? Thank you, Madam Chair.
0: Madam Chair.
8: Simon Watts. Simon Watts.
0: Yeah, thanks, Member, for the question. Refer the Member to correspondence from the Chair of the Governance and Administration Committee, Camilla Balich, on the 17th of November, which outlines all of the background on the questions in which the Member is asking in regards to that. That is on public record.
8: Simon Watts. Cecilia Wade-Brown.
3: Thank you, Madam Chair. You did invite us to continue a little bit on Clause 5. So I wanted to...
8: I'd rather the member didn't, because I asked just before if anyone had any questions on Clause 5 and we moved forward. So right. I'm not taking calls on Clause 5.
3: So I can...
8: A point of order, Mike Davidson.
7: I